them back. Let's take them back. Let's take them back. Let's take them back. Let's take them back. Let's take them back. Let's take them back. Let's take them back.

0: beautiful viral video of a volcano in the Philippines that showed a meteor impacting a region behind it, and then a source of white light coming out of roughly the same region in the opposite direction about 10 seconds later. And I did a simple calculation. You know, there are more than 10,000 communication satellites around the Earth, let's say 15,000 satellites altogether, and they go around the Earth every 90 minutes or so. So they go at least 10 times per day around the Earth. Okay, so every day you have more than 100,000 satellites crossing your sky simply because each one of them goes 10 times around the Earth in a day. So if you do the math, you realize, oh, it works out, because after 10 seconds, it's very likely that there would be within that field of view a satellite coming out. And by chance, it happens to come out roughly from the same region. So it's this source of white light might be a satellite. And again, this made the angry astronaut even angrier. So all I can say is, you know, the problems of the angry astronaut should be solved by his therapist, not by me. And the same holds for anyone that refuses to think about the... Now, one argument that was made was, oh, it looks like there are clouds. Well, you have to understand that this volcano is at an elevation of 2.5 kilometers above sea level. It's above the clouds. The mountaintop is above the clouds. It's not a situation where you're at sea level and you see clouds that are above you. The mountain is above the clouds. So obviously, the satellite would appear above the clouds in such a situation. And moreover, you know, the numbers work out for... And actually, the television crew who filmed this video, they observed this volcano for a long period of time, and they argued that it must be a satellite because they do see satellites. And astronomical observatories see satellites all the time. They appear as streaks or as point sources of light all the time because there are more than 10,000. These are like city lights. They reflect sunlight when they are not in the shadow of the Earth. So we have to recognize that some unusual phenomena can be explained, okay? So if you are unable to explain something, it doesn't mean that this something is a UFO, okay? You just have to accept the fact that there are explanations that you may not be aware of. We have to contemplate those explanations. If we know about them, we can't ignore cosmic rays. We can't ignore satellites. These are things that we know exist. And if we want to argue something is a UFO, we have to rule out the possibility that we're dealing with a cosmic ray or a satellite. But many people prefer, whenever they see something they don't understand, they would argue it's a UFO and attack whoever brings up scientific arguments to the contrary. And, you know, it's not my intent to argue with them. I'm just pointing out plausible explanations in this case.
1: The big problem, especially with that particular piece of footage, which admittedly that's spectacular, a meteorite falling behind an erupting volcano is pretty, that's a nice get as far as photography goes. And then, you know, a satellite passes by. My point is it doesn't matter what it was because it's ambiguous.
0: Right.
1: There's nothing there other than a light in the sky.
0: Yeah. What you need to see is that the object maneuvers. You need to see that the object behaves in ways that can otherwise not be explained as a human-made technology. That's what you need to be finding as the signature of a UFO. You can't just say, oh, there is a source of light that I don't understand, therefore it's a UFO. That's not good enough. And, you know, the other thing that I find from the other side of the spectrum of people, you know, there are people on both extremes that are completely unreasonable, and I get attacked by both of them. So another one claims that my analysis is a fraud. And the guy who claims that defines himself as a professor. He is calling himself on his YouTube

0: channel, Professor Dave. Now, this guy doesn't even have a PhD, not to speak about the fact that he never held a professorship in his life. And then he puts a viral YouTube video to make money in which he makes anti-Semitic claims and distortions of the way I do my science just to be sufficiently provocative to attract attention. And my question is, who is the fraud? The person who calls himself a professor who never held an academic position of that stature? The person who he is attacking, who is a real professor doing real scientific work, published more than 1,000 scientific papers. I just published this week 2 scientific papers on the subjects we discussed. 2 this week. This guy didn't publish anything for decades. And he calls himself a professor and he claims that I'm fraud. Like, where are we? And, you know, these people should be completely sidelined. However, with social media, they get attention for no good reason, just because they're saying something controversial. And my approach is, you're allowed to imagine things, to consider possibilities that are not within the mainstream. That's completely legitimate in the practice of science. We are doing it in the context of dark matter. We don't know the nature of dark matter. For decades, I have been involved in various proposals for the nature of dark matter that are outside of what we know, okay? And I feel completely comfortable to propose that Oumuamua was a technological object because we don't know it. We don't know whether it is or not, but we see anomalies. And we see another object 3 years later with the same telescope in Hawaii that behaved just like Oumuamua. It was pushed by the solar radiation pressure. And then we discovered that its spectrum was that of stainless steel. This object has the name 2020SO. There is a Wikipedia page about it. You can read about it. It's an object that behaved just like Oumuamua, pushed away from the sun by the solar radiation pressure, turned out to be the upper stage of a lunar surveyor mission that NASA launched in 1966. So the same telescope in Hawaii detected Oumuamua and detected 2020SO 3 years later. Both behaved similarly. They were pushed away from the sun by solar radiation pressure. And we know that one of them, 2020SO, is definitely technological because we produced it. So Avi Loeb is asking, who produced Oumuamua? Is that a reason for Avi Loeb to be ridiculed by a guy that claims to be Professor Dave?
1: As a science fiction author, which is how all of this started, was I wrote some science fiction books. I get to speculate a little bit more, and I realized very early on that when you speculate about things like a von Neumann probe in the solar system, there is a bias, because if you put that inside the orbit of Mars, it gets too close to UFO. So even though there is no difference between a von Neumann probe out at Jupiter and one sitting on the moon, there is no difference, or in the Earth's atmosphere with you. So I was like, well, there's a bias there, and I identified a bias. But let me ask you this, Avi, because people are going to ask this. Have you been approached by Aero, the All Domain Anomaly? You know, have you been approached for a consultation on matters of UAP by that government organization?
0: Not as of now. I should say that I will be happy to help government, because even if we end up not finding any extraterrestrial materials, evidence, data for some alien technology, I would feel that my time was not wasted, because I contributed to the national security, to the safety of the nation. And as an American citizen, I'm very proud to help the government figure things out. You know, it was embarrassing to notice the Chinese spy balloon that was shut down. And I'm sure the Chinese, have many more balloons. It's just like finding an ant in the kitchen, on the kitchen cabinet, and then you get alarmed because you realize there must be 1,000 more ants hiding from view. And so the Chinese must have laughed at the at us shooting down the balloon, because they said, what about the other 1,000 that are hovering elsewhere? So the point is that at the very least, you know, I would be helping government figure out things and I would feel safer as a result. But if we end up finding one in a million objects to be of non-human made origin, that would be the biggest discovery ever made in science. And why would I think the government would be the first to notice that? Well, first of all, it's the day job of the intelligence agencies to monitor the sky all the time, the entire sky, whereas astronomers usually focus their telescopes on a small portion of the sky at any given time. That's even true of the Rubin Observatory. So they could miss an unusual object moving across. They would also miss materials from crash sites. And given the decades over which a lot of money was spent on defense in the US, it's quite possible that the unusual things were recovered, anomalies. And the government has a record of discovering things that astronomers do not know about. For example, in the late 1960s, there was the VELA program, satellite program, that was aimed at detecting gamma ray flashes from nuclear explosions by the Soviets above the atmosphere. There was a ban on such explosions, but you have to verify that they're fulfilling their commitment to that treaty. Those satellites went up and started detecting every day or two a gamma ray flash coming up. At first, I'm sure there was a lot of alarm in Washington, D.C., but then soon afterwards, since the events kept coming, they realized that they're coming from the universe at large. And it ended up being gamma ray bursts that we now know that occur once a day in the universe at large, and they originate from, the long duration gamma ray bursts originate from massive stars that consume their nuclear fuel, and then their core collapses to a black hole. And in the process of collapsing, if there is some rotation to the progenitor star, then the material ends up swirling around the black hole before it enters into the event horizon. And while it's doing so, there are often two jets of very fast material ejected perpendicular to the disk of rotating material. And those jets drill a hole in the envelope of the host star, the parent star. And you see them, if you happen to be aligned with the axis of a jet, you would see it as a flash of gamma rays. That's remarkable. We're seeing the birth sites of black holes from the edge of the universe. And those are the gamma ray flashes discovered by US government satellites that were monitoring whether the Russians, the Soviets, are fulfilling their commitment to the nuclear treaty of not exploding atomic weapons above the atmosphere. Another example that I bring from my experience is the discovery of interstellar meteors. I was involved in several of those. They were based on a catalog compiled by NASA based on data from US government satellites. And once again, in this case, the mainstream of comet experts or meteor experts, they are resisting the government data. My paper was blocked initially because they argued we don't believe the US government. And then I had to reach out to the US Space Command through the White House. And that ended up in an official letter. It took 3 years for the letter to be written by the US Space Command, official letter to NASA, which said, indeed, this interstellar, this object, this meteor from 2014 had a speed that exceeded the escape speed from the solar system, and therefore it was interstellar in origin at the 99.999% confidence. And then my paper got published, and I led an expedition, and there would be a Netflix documentary providing more details on this expedition and how we recovered materials and analyze them. But that's the way science is done. And why would gatekeepers be so obsessed with blocking the path of innovative research? It's really, to me, it's really surprising given that all we know about the history of science.
1: The strange thing about the Vela satellites was that the U.S. government actually kept that classified. It's the only astronomical discovery that I'm aware of that they actually kept classified for a time.
0: Right. And, you know, the same may be true about these, some of the materials retrieved from crash sites related to unidentified anomalous phenomena or other data that the government has. So, you know, they might not release it immediately because they're worried potentially about either impact to national security, or they might be worried about the implications to societal unrest. You know, the stock market may crash if the news breaks out that we are being visited. And so, you know, that's in case they have really something anomalous. In case it's all related to adversarial nations, they may be worried about the fact that the Congress will recognize that they're not doing their job. They cannot figure out some things, even though they're getting a lot of money, taxpayers' money. In both cases, this has to be resolved. And I think one has to look at all the data, including the classified data, and recommend a path forward. So if we're dealing with human-made technologies, my recommendation is to figure it out by building better sensors, better algorithms for identifying objects in the sky. That's what I'm doing within the Galileo project, and I'm happy to share everything I learned with Aero, as you were asking about. But if there is any indication that we're being visited by non-human, by products of non-human intelligence, then the issue is how to communicate it to the public in a way that will not cause societal disruption, that would bring us to a state of cooperation and adaptation to this reality that we live in. And so that's the challenge in that case. But in both cases, there needs to be community or a committee or a board, a group of people who reviews the data and advises the president of the United States, President Trump, on how to assess it and how to move forward, given what we know. And presumably, the most interesting data is classified. What we have seen so far in the two batches that were released, and more are to come, are videos, images, and documents that are not conclusive. You know, they, as we discussed before, they could be something unusual, but we don't know the distances to objects. Many of the details are redacted, and it's really difficult to assess what these objects are. And without that information, you know, we can claim these are UFOs, as we were talking about before, but it will not be very substantive. You know, it will be a matter of belief.
1: Ambiguity, again, it's back. You can take this with like SETI, you know, you get a radio signal that might be of alien origin, but the chances of it being unambiguous, well, we haven't ever seen one that was unambiguous. So this is a problem that pervades everything in this.
0: Right. No, so I'm asked very often what would convince me beyond any doubt. And obviously it's a high resolution image, but we can actually get it. Or in fact, we may have it. I mean, the government may have it from satellites, because right now satellites image the ground with a resolution of a few inches, and they can even read the license plate on a car, or they can tell where a gadget was made based on the images. So very high resolution images do exist, and we can in principle use them to monitor the motion of objects relative to patterns on the ground. So I would argue that in principle we can get evidence beyond any reasonable doubt from existing technologies being employed by the US government. And whether such data exists or not remains to be seen. Another conclusive piece of evidence is materials, because if you give me more than 1 gram of materials, just like we had, you know, from the Pacific Ocean, that was an expedition that cost $1.5 million. We brought back 1/10 of a gram of molten droplets. That's it, 1/10 of a gram. We are able to do a lot of science with it and infer that, you know, we can tell that some of the material arrived from outside the solar system with high confidence right now. And therefore, if the U.S. government has some materials and they can give me more than 1 gram, I can very quickly assess through the laboratory of my colleague at Harvard, Professor Stein Jacobson, a world-renowned geochemist. We can very quickly assess whether it's interstellar, whether it came from outside the solar system or not. The question is whether the government has such data. And if it does, I'm saying it could be very conclusive.
1: It could be, or it could be ambiguous again. And they might come out and say, well, the reason that we haven't disclosed anything about this is because after studying it for 70 some odd years, we still don't know where it's from or what it
0: is. Right.
1: You know.
0: But that depends on how much scientific work was dedicated to those. Of course, another approach is instead of obsessing with what happened in the past, you know, which we can never revisit because we can't go back in time, it would make much more sense to collect better data in the future. So if objects like that are hovering around the Earth, you know, first of all, if there are satellites of unknown origin around the Earth, they would have been noticed very quickly by the intelligence agencies because we know pretty much the identity of every satellite launched by any foreign nation. That would be my guess, that the director of national intelligence would be immediately notified if there was a group of 100 satellites of unknown origin around the Earth. So the point is that nowadays things are being monitored very well. And even if in the 1950s, you can argue there could have been satellites and nobody would have noticed them except on photographic plates of the Palomar Sky Survey. Nowadays, we are not in that situation. And if you want to argue that these objects existed only back then and do not exist now, of course, that's a possibility. But, 70 years is not a very long time, cosmologically speaking. So you might expect the same objects that used to be there to still be around, and we would have noticed them. You know, also the Artemis astronauts didn't notice any unusual lights of UFOs around the moon. So arguing that the Apollo mission astronauts saw such things is a very implausible assertion. Given that, that was only half a century ago that these Apollo missions took place. So I would say the best path forward is to observe, get better data with better instruments, the best sensors we have right now. And that's the logic of the Galileo project that I'm leading. That should be also the logic of the government in trying to figure out what's in the sky.
1: Have you detected any anomalous motion in anything with the Galileo Project observatories? That's question one. Question two, related to earlier part of our conversation, was, all right, you've got microphones and such. Did you pick up the Massachusetts meteorite blast, the sound from it, when it came in?
0: Yeah, in fact, we were discussing it just an hour ago in the Galileo Project research team. We have some infrasound data from it, and as we build up our observatories, we'll have much better data on future events like that. Now, in terms of any unusual objects, I should say that right now in Las Vegas, we have three units separated by about 10 kilometers. One is on top of Sphere. We discussed it. Two others are in other locations. And that allows us to look at an object from different directions and triangulate. In other words, figure out the distance, velocity, and acceleration of the object. In three dimensions, in position space, and three dimensions in velocity space, and three dimensions in acceleration space. So in principle, we can compare what we measure to human-made technologies like airplanes, balloons, drones, satellites, and check if there is any object that lies outside the performance envelope of human-made technologies. And so far, we haven't found any. We found some clouds that are behaving in unusual ways, but not real objects. Clouds are confusing, by the way, sometimes, even for artificial intelligence algorithms. I told my research team that if they notice anything unusual, they should call me in the middle of the night. And so far they haven't, but we are monitoring millions of objects. We're in the process of doing the best we can. And we are writing several papers on the method that we're using, and hopefully we'll see something if it exists. You know, these must be rare objects, and, you know, most of the objects that are in the sky are human-made or natural. So the key is to separate the wheat from the chaff.
1: Well, given that it's Nevada, I'm sure the U.S. government is saying, okay, Area 51, we can't fly any of the secret aircraft we're developing anywhere near Avi's observatories.
0: They don't, because it's a bit far, actually, Area 51. But yeah. I don't have great hopes that Area 51 holds secrets about the non-human-made technologies, because my guess is that this is a place where human-made technologies at the cutting edge are being developed. That's based on everything I know about this place. I don't expect them to actually have knowledge of non-human-made technologies.
1: Or were developing out there, because the irony of Area 51 is that it's one of the most famous locations on Earth now because of culture. The cover is blown a long time ago on that facility. And I would imagine that they actually do the testing.

years ago, and at the front row were two representatives from IDA. I was talking about the Galileo project. You know, and Lockheed Martin may have some things of interest. We just don't know. And, you know, personally, I'm just curious, you know, and it's not about disclosing the information to the public as much as I would like to know the answer, you know. So, you know, if you ever invite me in the future for an interview and I know much more based on classified data, I will not answer your questions the way I do right now. You know, you might think that that's a good sign. But personally, I just want to know, okay? And it's not about showing off. It's not about sharing and getting a lot of likes. You know, right now you find a lot of influencers. I call them science influencers. These are the Kardashians of science. These are people, no, people who are not practicing science, but they show off as if they are the authority because they talk about work done by others in an authoritative voice, okay? I should explain that Carl Sagan was not that because he actually was practicing science at the same time at a reduced level, but he was still a scientist. You know, he was a junior faculty member of my department at Harvard University before he moved to Cornell when he didn't get tenure at Harvard. And, you know, he was fundamentally a scientist that had some public outreach. But today what you find are people who are just influencers. They have a YouTube channel, they have a podcast, they have they write books, and their goal in life is to get as many likes as possible. So how do you tell them apart from practicing scientists like myself? They will always go where the wind blows. They will always try to follow what the narrative advocated by popular demand, because they want to get as many likes as possible. Whereas I am not after that. As we discussed before, I get attacked from both sides. Why am I getting attacked? Because I'm not trying to satisfy the wishes of anyone. If I think that something could be cosmic rays or could be a satellite, I say it. I'm not gauging how popular the idea is among my fans. This is not my goal. My goal is to understand nature, to understand our cosmic neighborhood. So I'm a practicing scientist. I write scientific papers. I'm, you know, and the main difference between me and someone who is an influencer is that when the subject becomes popular, that influencer will write a book about it. Take me to your leader and we'll try to gain, you know, a bestseller status for the book by appealing to a popular view. The point is, you should not be fooled by that, because the whole goal of the activity of an influencer is to be liked. That's the entire motivation. And that means that that influencer may be wrong when the popular view is wrong and right when the popular view is right. But you cannot trust that person to bring you to the promised land, because that person will go to anywhere the wind blows, not necessarily leading to the promised land, which is the truth about the physical reality. And for me, what matters is what is the truth about the physical reality. So when the subject of UAP is not popular, or when the possibility that an interstellar object may be technological is not popular, I still advocate for it, irrespective of what people around me say. And if I see something that is not a UFO, I would say that. I don't care about how many likes I get from both sides of the spectrum. They can hate me as much as they want. I am just trying to do to the best of my ability, the job of following the evidence and explaining it in terms of things that are potentially possible, okay? And then with more evidence, it will become clear whether I'm right or wrong, but I'm not afraid of being wrong. Whereas an influencer is very afraid of being not liked. The other difference from an influencer is, because I'm playing in the field and not sitting on the bench looking at what the players are doing, since I'm in the field, I can score a goal. Neil deGrasse Tyson cannot score a goal. He's not in the field. He's

0: doing any research. He's just talking about what other people are doing.
1: The key that I found, obviously, was have the scientists speak for themselves that are doing the work and invite them on and have them explain it. Let them be the influencer.
0: Right.
1: And that was my approach to it because I don't.
0: Yeah, that's perfectly fine. As long as we understand that scientists are humans.
1: Sure.
0: They make mistakes, but at least, you know, they are the ones doing the craft. You know, so you should listen to them because they are just like the players in the field, whereas the others are using the work of the scientist to gain some attention, to get money out of social media. You know, I don't make any money out of my daily posts on Medium.com. It's not my objective. I'm using Medium.com, and I have more than 150,000 followers. I'm using it as a place where I can write about my research and get the public enticed with how science is done. That's the only reason. And when I'm being attacked, or I just don't play that ball game. You know, if I don't engage in mud wrestling because it gets everyone dirty. So I just ignore those people who attack me personally and move on and do my work.
1: Now, I think that the most important thing to do right now, which is the reason I'm here, is to document the scientists. And what drove me to this, Dr. Loeb, is that there are very, very, very few interviews of Albert Einstein out there. Very few, and they're all terrible. You know, they didn't dig in. They didn't dig in and really, you know, get some in-depth questions about general relativity and the things right. that I wanted to hear. Right. So I'm just documenting to make sure that it's there.
0: By the way, it's extremely important now in the age of AI. I can tell you my experience. When I write an essay, I do some research into the facts just, you know, to substantiate. I give links to some of the facts that I mentioned. And I do this research and write my essay. But after I write my essay, there is no point in asking AI any question about what I wrote about. Because if I do that, the AI is referencing me. It says, Avi Loeb said that in answer to my question. So within seconds, the current AI systems are learning from what they find on the internet. And what this means is that it's really important to document, as you're doing, the way science is done, because then we can train AI systems on the way science is done and allow AI to help us do science. I should say I'm struck in recent months. I have a number of postdocs and students that I'm working with. And, you know, the kind of tasks that I would give a student that would take several months, if I give it now to a postdoc that has the latest version of Claude or ChatGPT, they accomplish the task within a matter of hours. And that's remarkable because there are versions of AI that can actually write the code, do the calculations, make the plots, and produce a paper. And it's really important to verify that the AI is not hallucinating, to check it. But all the difficult work of, you know, writing the code, making the plots, writing the paper, you know, that used to take weeks upon weeks, you know, is now taking a matter of hours. And in addition, it gives me the sense that these postdocs are suddenly much more intelligent because they can produce insights that I immediately recognize based on my experience that I would come up with, but I know that these postdocs would never come up with. And when I see those sparks of ingenuity coming out of them, and I know they couldn't have thought about it on their own because I've interacted with, you know, hundreds of postdocs throughout my career. I wrote more than 1,000 scientific papers. I know the material. They would never come up with these insights unless they were interacting with a high-level AI right now. So already AI is making a big change to how science is done, but humans are still needed. Because if you just rely on AI, very often it makes mistakes. I've seen that many times. Even in the write-up of papers, it makes mistakes. It hallucinates references. And the archive where preprints are being posted announced a new rule now that if hallucinated references are found in the paper submitted by someone, that someone will be banned from submitting additional papers in the future for another year. And, you know, that's a very severe punishment, but it's very much appropriate because we don't want the literature, the scientific literature, to be littered with hallucinated. A big challenge for journals now, because there are many more papers being written, presumably by AI agents. And it's also a big challenge for the classroom, because how do we evaluate students? We have to educate students to think critically. That's more important than giving them the information. And that used to be the task of the classes, to give information to the students. But now they can get the information very quickly through AI. However, I noticed that the raw cognitive abilities of students or postdocs are in decline. Those that engage with AI all the time, they rely on the AI to think for them, and they become dumber. So I'm really worried about people getting dumber as a result of their dependency on AI. And I think the important role that education can have is to teach people how to think critically and use the AI, of course, for accomplishing tasks, but always think on their own independently of the AI.
1: Now, there's also the problem, Dr. Loeb, of the science influencers, because now we have, both of us have had digital clones.
0: Oh.
1: We didn't put out there. Now, I will note that the clock behind you is correctly moving. And number two, tell everybody where they find your real YouTube channel.
0: Right. So I decided to establish my own YouTube channel after, in November 2025, several creators established fake AI-generated YouTube channels in my name, speaking in my voice and in my image. I initially ignored those because I said, well, people, you know, the viewers are intelligent enough to tell the difference. But then, so that was November 2025. And in January 2026, an 82-year-old woman came to my office at Harvard. And she said, my name is Abby Rockefeller. I'm the daughter of David Rockefeller. And I have to tell you about a frustrating experience. I saw a video of you, and it was extremely appealing. And I was very excited about the content. And then I reached out to my entire friends group and encouraged them to watch the video about you, of you. And one of them told me that it was fake, AI generated. And that frustrated me a lot, because not only was I fooled to believe in the content and the content was false, but also I made a fool of myself by contacting other people. And her visit shocked me, and they convinced me that I should establish my own YouTube channel, which I have by now for about 4 months. And I have about 40,000 followers. I hope more will join. It's on YouTube. It's called Professor Avi Loeb YouTube channel. And once we get to 100,000 subscribers, we will be able to remove all these fake YouTube channels. I mean, the reason they created those is because they got a few million views within a few days, just taking advantage of my fame. And, these people wanted to make some money, and they didn't care much about the misinformation carried in my name. So I see that as a big danger for the future, because the audience would have a hard time, just like Abby Rockefeller had, in gauging whether future videos are real or not, because the quality of those videos will get better and better.
1: Oh, it's you can't turn this back. This the cat is out of the bag, and that it's only going to get even worse and more convincing. But the real way to tell is fact check it. Because, you're going to find that these AI clones are often incorrect.
0: Yeah, and just think about scientific papers that report about fabricated results, use data that does not reflect real experiments. In those cases, of course, the only way to figure out that they were fake is to try and reproduce the results. And I think that would be very much needed in the future because the scientific literature will be filled with fabricated data and the false statements.
1: Yeah, and can't have that. You can't have that. I mean, references are unbelievably important. You know, I can't tell you how many times I'd be researching something, you know, often preparing for an interview on the archive, you know, reading a, you know, whatever preprint that I'm going to do the interview with the scientist about, how often I go into those, the citations and find new things that I wasn't aware of. And, you know, then it's a rabbit hole, you know, I want to spend 1 hour reading this paper, and then you end up spending the entire day reading the other papers.
0: Yeah. So far, I resisted the temptation to use AI myself. I mean, my students and postdocs are using it. I use it when I search. You know, now Gemini is being used for Google searches. So, we have to develop a new skill for identifying the true content. And, you know, I tell myself that, you know, when the singularity arrives, when if we end up in a catastrophe where AI, you know, will destroy trust within society, it will be like social media on steroids. If I see that things look desperate in terms of the misinformation being spread, I will just disconnect from the internet. You know, there is the foundation of a cabin not far from where I live that there used to be the cabin of Henri Thoreau. He was a naturalist philosopher that about 200 years ago decided that we should go back to nature. That was the beginning of the Industrial Revolution. And as a philosopher, he argued that we should come closer to nature. So he built a cabin near Walden Pond, which is about 10 miles from my home. And at the event that we will end up with an AI singularity where things will go really bad, I will disconnect from the internet. You won't be able to interview me unless you join me in my cabin. And, you know, I'm jogging every morning at sunrise in the company of rabbits, wild turkeys. Today I saw a few of them, ducks and birds. And it's really, I love nature. And that's the way I heal from the scars that I get from people. I grew up on a farm and I'm very much connected to nature, and I see the universe at large as an extension of my natural experience. And, you know, fundamentally, I just want to be as close as possible to nature and away from people. And there was a big event actually that I was asked to give a speech in, and there were 100 people gathering, including my wife and daughters. And I was telling everyone that, you know, I don't really care much about what people say. I really want to understand nature. And my wife and daughters were laughing afterwards. How dare you say such a thing in front of 100 people? But this is really my philosophy. It gives me a peace of mind. And if you don't expect people, don't expect anything from people. You are not after the likes. You're not after the money that they may give you. You can live a fulfilling life of just focusing on substance, you know. And it's just like when you play basketball, you can do it in two ways. You can keep your eyes on the ball, or you can keep your eyes on the audience. And many people keep their eyes on the audience. I just keep my eyes on the ball.
1: You know, the strangest thing about nature is where you find it, where you don't expect it. Because I live in a very urban area, yet just a few months ago, I walk out and there's a deer, a 4-point buck, standing outside the studio looking at me. And I'm like, well.
0: That's amazing, yeah. We had a female fox raising her babies under the porch. And when I came back from my jog, I could see her, small babies. They looked just like dogs, you know, like, and they were very curious because they're young, they don't know much, and They were not sure if I'm a threat or not, but I try to be as nice as possible. And it's really beautiful to watch nature this way, you know. And you know, there is a lot of inspiration out there. And as long as we look up or far away, we can learn new things. And that's much more uplifting than engaging in conflicts with other people, because we are wasting our time. You know, all of us live for a short time. And most of the time we are wasting on worrying about what other people say. And why would we do that? These people will not be around anyway in the long term. You know, there was a wealthy individual once, and I attended a Zoom meeting with him, and a billionaire, okay? And he was asked, what guides you? And he said, I want people to say good things about me after I die, in my funeral. And I thought to myself, what a stupid motivation for living your life. Because once you die, who cares what people say about you? You should be motivated to do something meaningful during your life that you will benefit from during your life.
1: I agree. Now, I have one order of business left, and it's a very interesting calculation you and a colleague did about the city of Tokyo and how far you could see the lights in the solar system from Tokyo and be able to detect them. Go through that. Tell us about that one.
0: All right. So there was a new campus that was inaugurated by NYU in Abu Dhabi back in 2010. And I was invited together with my colleague at Princeton, Ed Turner, to the inaugural conference where we gave a talk and listened to other people speaking in different fields. We are both astrophysicists. And we were taken on a tour guide through Abu Dhabi and Dubai. And the tour guide was bragging and saying that the bright city lights of Dubai can be seen all the way to the moon. And then that was intriguing to me. And I talked with Ed, what about city lights? How far can we see them with the Hubble Space Telescope? And we looked online and found the one city that was well documented, Tokyo, where we could find the luminosity, the amount of power emitted during nighttime. And we calculated that the deepest images of the Hubble Space Telescope can discover a city like Tokyo if it existed on Pluto, very far away. And so that, of course, is very interesting. We know that there is no city on Pluto, but how can we tell if there is a source of artificial light compared to just a rocky object reflecting sunlight? And the way to tell is that if you observe an object that reflects sunlight, it gets dimmer as it moves away from the sun very fast, because on the one hand, the amount of sunlight intercepted by the object declines inversely with distance squared. And then in addition to that, this reflected light from the surface provides a flux observed on Earth that declines inversely with distance squared. So altogether, there is a dependency on inverse of distance to the fourth power. And the sun acts as a lamppost. And so if you were to observe an object moving away from a lamppost, it will fade away very quickly for that reason. However, if you are looking at, let's say, a car that produces its own light, then the dependence is only as 1/distance squared. So we suggested a test. Let's look at objects in the outer solar system and find out whether their flux declines inversely with distance to the fourth or distance squared. And nobody did this study. In fact, I had a visit to my office by Mike Brown from Caltech. And I asked him, since he discovered many of the objects in the Kuiper Belt, and I asked him, did you ever check whether the flux of these objects, as they change the distance from the sun, depends on 1/distance squared or 1/distance to the fourth? And he said, why should I check? It's obviously 1/distance to the fourth. And so just a few weeks ago, I posted a paper with my postdoc, Omer Eldadi, where we analyzed all existing data and showed that the data is not good enough. However, the Rubin telescope will provide good enough data to establish this test. and check if there are any artificial lights in the outer solar system. And they don't need to involve necessarily a city. They could be a spacecraft generating its own light and not just reflecting sunlight. So I'm very much looking forward to the data that will be collected by the Rubin Observatory on this question.
1: All right, Dr. Loeb, thank you for joining us yet again. I think this is probably interview number 20-something over the years. And
0: I should say the best is yet to come.
1: Yes.
0: And just because we might learn something new from the U.S. government or from scientific data that will come in the future. So my hope is that at some point we'll have a completely new view of our cosmic neighborhood, and I'll be delighted to discuss it with you when we have it.
1: That's when the fun will start. Once you remove the ambiguity and you actually get detection that is robust, that's when the fun begins.
0: Exactly. So life could be very exciting. And when the Old Testament said there is nothing new under the sun, that was wrong. We can definitely find something new under the sun, and that could be a spacecraft from another civilization.
1: Well, you can also discover an entirely new sun with an astronomical pyramid. All right, thank you, Dr. Loeb.
0: Thanks for having me.
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2: We're chasing eruptions across the solar system. This week on Planetary Radio. I'm Sarah Al-Ahmed of the Planetary Society, with more of the human adventure across our solar system and beyond. You might picture lava rivers and fire when you think of volcanoes, but what if they spewed snow, metal, or even methane? In this special compilation episode, we'll explore volcanic activity around the solar system, from the basalt flows of Venus to the mysterious heat still rising from distant dwarf planets like Eris and Makemake. Along the way, you'll hear excerpts from my conversations and from those of my predecessor, Matt Kaplan, who created Planetary Radio and hosted the show for 20 years. He's now our senior communications advisor at the Planetary Society. Together with planetary volcanologists, geochemists, and atmospheric scientists, we'll explore the powerful processes that shape worlds, even when they're frozen or long thought dead. Then our chief scientist, Dr. Bruce Betts, will join us for What's Up and a look at recent Juno mission results from its close passes by Jupiter's moon Io. If you love Planetary Radio and want to stay informed about the latest space discoveries, make sure you hit that subscribe button on your favorite podcasting platform. By subscribing, you'll never miss an episode filled with new and awe-inspiring ways to know the cosmos and our place within it. Let's start where volcanism is at its most extreme, on Jupiter's moon Io. Back in February 2003, Matt Kaplan spoke with Dr. Rosalie Lopez, who at the time was a senior research scientist and manager for planetary science at NASA's Jet Propulsion Laboratory. She walked us through the relentless volcanic fury of Io, the most geologically active world in our solar system.
3: Rosalie, first of all, thanks for being here.
4: You're welcome.
3: Tell us why, in roughly 1979, when Voyager made its flyby of the planet Jupiter, this odd moon Io came to be called the Pizza Moon.
4: Well, when Voyager first flew by Io, the scientists in the imaging team who were looking at the images of Io were very puzzled. Io seemed just about the strangest object they had ever seen in the solar system. Io is a moon about the size of our Earth's moon, but its colors are very strange, lots of oranges and yellows and blacks. And one of the scientists said, it looks like a pepperoni pizza.
3: And it stuck.
4: And it stuck. And one of the surprises was that Io didn't have any impact craters. Now, if you look at the moons of the solar system, because there are meteorites and asteroids around in the solar system peppered with craters, and if there are not any craters there, it's because something has obliterated them. Some other process has wiped out those craters. So at first, the mystery was what had caused those craters to disappear that should have been there.
3: And they quickly came to realize that there were active volcanoes on this little moon, lots of them.
4: Yes. In fact, the discovery was made by Linda Morabito, who was a member of the navigation team, and she looked at one of the images of Io taken for navigation purposes, because we use the cameras on the spacecraft also to help navigation. And she noticed an umbrella-shaped plume on the side of Io and thought this may be an erupting volcano. When one of the other instruments on that spacecraft, looking at infrared wavelengths, detected some heat that coincided with one of the plumes, it became quite clear that active volcanoes were around, and they found about a dozen plumes and about a dozen hot spots, as they called them, the active volcanoes, and it became clear that this moon had active volcanism. And this is so important because Io is the first place outside Earth where we have actually seen active volcanoes.
3: And I think, you know, you said all the colors of this odd-looking moon. I think it's beautiful. I think it's quite a place. And, of course, it's changing all the time.
4: Yes, Io is a real cartographer's nightmare. people start making maps of Io, and then it changes. And it even changed during the two Voyager flybys that were only 4 months apart, particularly the deposit from one of Io's largest plumes, called Pele, actually changed in shape, went from being heart-shaped to circular. So there were noticeable changes even in 4 months.
3: So we had this tantalizing couple of looks at this amazing little moon. And then the Voyager spacecraft flew on. And a lot of years went by as folks like you, scientists, you in particular as a volcanologist, must have been going crazy waiting for the next visit, which of course was Galileo.
4: Yes, and the Galileo launch was delayed, and the Galileo mission only finally got off the ground in 1989, and it had a long flyby around the solar system to get to Jupiter. It did gravity assist at Venus and at Earth, and we finally got to Jupiter in 1995, got into orbit around Jupiter, and then started looking at Io in the middle of 1996. But it was worth the wait. There were a number of surprises. Of course, there had been changes, as we had expected, in the years between Voyager and Galileo. Io had, in fact, been observed from Earth-based telescopes, and the most violent eruptions could be detected from Earth at infrared wavelengths. So we knew that a lot of activity was still going on, and particularly from a volcano called Loki. But in fact, where we saw some big surface changes in some places, Loki looked pretty much the same as it had during the time of Voyager. So there were places with a lot of changes on the surface, and places where there had been a lot of volcanic activity, but the activity was confined within a big volcanic crater that we call a caldera. So it was also surprising that some places where we expected big changes, we didn't find them.
3: I love these names, by the way, Pele and Loki, and another one that's going to come up later in our conversation, Tivashtar, am I pronouncing it correctly?
4: Yes, yes. Those are all after gods and heroes related to fire and volcanoes and thunder. In fact, I suggested a name to the International Astronomical Union. In fact, a couple of names, Tupan and Monan, and they were accepted as names of volcanoes. And these names come from Brazilian native mythology, from my native country. And so I was very pleased that those were accepted.
3: You must be very proud. I would be if I had a volcano out there near Jupiter that I had named. Let's talk about what else Galileo learned. We have these spectacular images, which can be seen on the Planetary Society website and also at the JPL site where you work. But there were other instruments on Galileo, some of which created images, some didn't. One that you worked on was this instrument that worked in the infrared rather than the visible range of light or light wavelengths.
4: Yes, I worked with NIMS, which is the near-infrared mapping spectrometer, and it turned out to be extremely exciting because in the infrared wavelengths, you can detect heat from the volcanoes. So we were able to discover many new volcanoes on Io, active volcanoes, and that was pretty exciting for me. I was always the first person to analyze those infrared images and to detect all those volcanoes. I think I detected over 40 new ones. After a while,
3: wow.
4: I stopped counting. But, you know, just to say, oh, that's another active volcano. And it was really very, very exciting. And we worked very well with the imaging team because it was a lot harder for them to tell if something was actually active or not. They could only tell it if they had observed Io in eclipse from Jupiter when it was totally dark. And then at 1 micron, using a 1 micron filter, they could detect high temperatures, but we could detect lower temperatures, and we could detect heat even in when I was in reflected sunlight.
3: And 1 micron being a reference to filtering the wavelengths of visible light that they could make
4: out. That's right, yes.
3: So really, the instruments, even though it does sometimes seem like the visible light images get all the attention, all of the instruments on the spacecraft work together to paint the picture.
4: Yes, and in fact, you know, one of the Io of close flybys, it was quite interesting. The imaging team detected a plume, and they expected it to be coming from a volcano called Tivashtar, which was, you know, it's a very active volcano, and you know, we had detected a major eruption from there. And then analyzing the images and doing the geometry of the plume, they figured out it didn't quite fit the location of Chvastar, but it was, you know, fairly close, and they were making some tentative identifications when I received an infrared image, a new one. It was downlinked, and I saw this great thermal emission in the infrared from a new volcano, at least one that we had never seen to be active before. And so I told my colleagues on the imaging team, I know where your plume's coming from.
3: Before we leave the topic of that hot topic of that hot little moon, do we now understand why Io is so beautiful, why it has all those amazing colors you talked about a few minutes ago?
4: We think there is a lot of sulfur on Io, and that's what it gives these colors, the oranges and the reds. They are different forms of sulfur. We also understand a lot more about Io now than we did at the time of Voyager. We know that there are many more active volcanoes than we knew about from Voyager. We knew of about a dozen after the Voyager flybys, and now we know there are more than 120. So Io is really literally covered with active volcanoes. And we also seen something very interesting on Io. We detected lavas hotter than any lava that we see on Earth today. And these lavas are similar, we think, to lavas we call komatiites, that geologists call komatiites. They are very ancient, primitive lavas on Earth. So in a way, studying Io is like looking at the Earth billions of years ago. And that was unexpected and very interesting for us.
3: Fascinating. And I think that we also think we understand now why this moon turns out to be so unexpectedly active.
4: Yes, Io is located between Jupiter, which has, of course, a huge gravitational attraction, being a very large planet, and other large moons that we call the Galilean satellites. Io, Europa, Ganymede, and Callisto are called Galilean satellites because they were discovered by Galileo with his telescope. And Io is in a very peculiar orbit. It's being it's being pulled on one side by Jupiter and on the other side by the other moons. You can imagine it in a simple way as a tug of war. And that generates tides on the surface, actually in the crust, which would be like ocean tides, except that the whole crust is suffering them. And that generates friction and heat, and that's what keeps the interior molten. If it wasn't for that peculiar orbit, Io would have cooled a long time ago, very much like our own Earth's moon.
3: Well, I guess we should be glad it hasn't, because it certainly would be less interesting.
4: Right on.
3: We mentioned, of course, you can't go to Io. You've done the next best thing. But you have been to many volcanoes here on Earth.
4: Yes, I started studying volcanoes in 1979, and I have been to many of the Earth's volcanoes, and I particularly like active volcanoes. So I did a lot of my PhD work on Mount Etna in Sicily. I worked at Vesuvius, and I've been to Hawaii and a bunch of times in Iceland and Martinique and Montserrat and a number of other volcanoes. And I think active volcanoes are just the most fascinating places on Earth.
3: Well, you're not alone. Obviously, a lot of the public feels that way. But I wonder, and you started to talk about this, you talked about those very hot forms of lava that seem to still be active in the volcanoes on Io, and how this appears to be much like these ancient lava beds on Earth. Are we learning more? I mean, what has Io told us about volcanic activity here at home?
4: Well, when we look at volcanic activity on a different planet, the nice thing is that we can see how volcanic eruptions work under very different environments. For example, here on Earth, you can go to one volcano and then another volcano that has a different composition of the lava, but you can't change things like the gravity or the thickness of the crust, and you can't change the composition of the lava that much. Some of these really hot lavas on Earth you know, have been dead for a long, long time. So when we look at volcanoes on Earth, we try to figure out the physics of volcanic eruptions. And it's actually very useful to be able to look at eruptions on another planet and test out what we are seeing on Earth and test out some of our theories, how lava flows evolve, how volcanic plumes evolve. And Io is certainly an extreme environment. Also, it has no atmosphere. So there is, you know, it's almost a different discipline of actually looking, for example, at explosive volcanism in a vacuum. You know, it's very, very different. So it's, we call it a natural laboratory. You know, it's like, going, you know, setting up different conditions somewhere else. So that makes it quite fascinating.
2: From the lava fountains of Io, we move to a world that was once believed to be geologically dead, Mars. In December 2016, Matt spoke with Dr. Nick Schneider, then an associate professor at the University of Colorado Boulder and part of the MAVEN science team. He described how Mars's towering volcanic peaks like Olympus Mons continue to shape the planet's atmosphere and weather.
0: So this video that we produced takes a handful of MAVEN images as the planet rotates. And now the Mars day is pretty similar to the Earth day, close to 24 hours. Here's the scene. The animation starts with just the hint of those incredible volcanic mountains on Mars, which are tens of kilometers tall.
5: Like and, Olympus Mons.
0: Olympus Mons, and there's a set of three right in a row. And as the video progresses, those rotate onto the disk, and they each start with the tiniest white dot of cloud. And over the span of 7 hours, those clouds grow and grow and grow so that by the time sunset comes around and we have this image as they're sort of fading into twilight, those tiny dots of clouds have just merged into this cloud bank, which is literally 1,000 miles across. Now, this is not a foreign phenomenon. This happens everywhere.
5: I've seen it at around Denali in Alaska.
0: And we see it in Colorado all the time. First of all, orographic clouds, really common phenomenon. The air has a little bit of moisture in it, and as it passes over a mountaintop, the air gets carried upwards where it's cooler, and that's enough to cause condensation and to make a cloud. You might not have looked at clouds in this sense, but anytime you see a cloud over a mountain, you know the wind is blowing.
5: Yeah.
0: An ice crystal usually is forming and is being carried over the top of the mountain or the volcano and then is being carried downwards and evaporates. Those are just a transient phase in the wind.
5: And I don't have to go to Alaska. I mean, we see the cloud banks up against the mountains right behind us here in the San Gabriels above Pasadena.
0: So. Right. And in Colorado, we have afternoon thunderstorms sometimes every day in the summer. And that's the same thing. You get the heat of the day, the buildup. You get this convection that, again, raises the air to higher altitudes, lower temperatures, and the clouds form. And so this combined effect, see it all the time here on the Earth, and there it is happening on Mars. You know, I watched that, and I home away from home, I guess, would be the sense that I got.
5: So I mentioned Olympus Mons, tallest mountain in the solar system, which literally stands out. In the photos that you show.
0: Isn't that remarkable?
5: Yeah.
0: So the number I carry in my head is 30 kilometers for the height of Olympus Mons.
5: Sounds right.
0: And a typical atmospheric scale height is in the neighborhood of 10 kilometers. And that means at the top of Olympus Mons, the math would say you're down by a factor of E cubed. My son could do that in his head. but at any rate, yes, the top of Olympus Mons is sticking up through the atmosphere, and because that atmosphere is so strongly scattering, Rayleigh scattering, same thing that makes our sky blue, in these pictures, Olympus Mons looks black against this fuzzy, hazy planet because we are seeing its dark basalt rock surface hanging out there up above the atmosphere.
5: Basically in space. This is why the author Kim Stanley Robinson put the planet side of his space elevator on top of Olympus Mons.
0: Of course.
2: Not all volcanoes are molten. Some erupt with ice, salt, and other chemicals. In January 2022, my colleague Ray Pauletta, our director of content and engagement for the Planetary Society, joined Matt to talk about the strange snow-like materials being ejected from some of the coldest corners of our solar system. Her article called Meet the Snow Worlds explored phenomena like Enceladus's cryovolcanic plumes and even heavy metal snow on Venus.
5: Ray, welcome back to the show. Got any snow outside your window there?
6: It's melted now, but the few times I've taken my dog out in the last 24 hours, you know, we've been getting some sprinkles, some dusting for sure.
5: You know, I'm a Southern California boy, born and raised, and so I have to travel to be in the snow, and usually not too far, certainly not as far as Mars or Io or any of these other places that you wrote about in this great January 24th article. It's up at planetary.org, and it is fascinating to read about that fluffy stuff coming down around the solar system, though I guess some of it you probably wouldn't want to take a bite out of.
6: Yeah, I'm thinking that maybe the heavy metal snow on Venus might not be the best place to go skiing.
5: I was reading about that, and with apologies to Frank Zappa, watch out where those canos blow and don't you eat that multicolored snow.
6: From the snow cano, if we want to keep the rhyme up, too.
5: Yeah, I'm thinking also of Io. I didn't really expect to read about snow there.
6: Isn't that wild? I mean, what doesn't Io have? I mean, I know I say that in the piece, but I think about this all the time. It's like, it's got hundreds of volcanoes, and then you have this wild snow. I mean, that's been detected now many, many times, and it's coming from potentially these volcanoes, which just blows my mind, because volcanoes are super hot, and snow is not. So it really does blow my mind.
5: So you cover Mars as well, but I want to go back to what you mentioned a moment ago, and that was Venus, because of the speculation still about volcanoes there, that maybe there's this interesting material or element spewing out that's changing the look of the planet.
6: It's cool because it is kind of a mystery that goes back all the way to 1989 with Magellan. It picked up that there was some strange, unexplained brightness coming off of Venus. And since then, all these different elements have been thrown out. You know, what could be causing this? As well as some unexplained dark regions. Some scientists might have thought it was something called tellurium, but now others think that it could be lead sulfide, which is pretty incredible. I mean, it is literally heavy metal, and Venus does everything pretty heavy metal. So that would be fitting in a metaphorical sense as well.
5: One more stop, Enceladus. You talked to another friend of the show. I mean, you talked to Tanya Harrison, too, who's been heard on the show. But Sarah Horst talked to you about what's going on with those geysers that we've seen up there. And I guess Enceladus likes to spread the snow around.
6: Oh, my gosh. I think this is one of my favorite parts of the whole piece, was learning about this so-called snow cannon from Enceladus. Basically, Enceladus gets this quote-unquote snow, right? But it's not just enough that Enceladus can get the sprinkling. It's also so powerful that it gets to some of Saturn's other moons as well. So I just love that Enceladus is spreading the wintry vibes all around.
5: There's more that makes this special. It's the whole look of the piece, which is like nothing we've ever read, that I've seen anyway, that we've done on our website. And it includes, well, you talk about these great little animated GIFs.
6: Yeah, no, I love the pixelated art that we did. It almost looks like a video game. And Sam Marcus, the artist who designed this, is so talented. Definitely check out some of his other work. I think we'll be linking to the Giphy so that you can share the GIFs all over the internet. I just can't get enough of it. I especially love Enceladus and Io.
5: They are really, really fun. And we'll put the link up to our Giphy site as well. Ray, great piece. And thanks for coming back on the show to talk about making snow all over the solar system.
6: Let it snow. Always a pleasure. Thanks, Matt.
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7: Hi, y'all. LeVar Burton here. Through my roles on Star Trek and Reading Rainbow, I have seen generations of curious minds inspired by the strange new worlds explored in books and on television. I know how important it is to encourage that curiosity in a young explorer's life. That's why I'm excited to share with you a new program from my friends at the Planetary Society. It's called the Planetary Academy, and anyone can join. Designed for ages 5 through 9 by Bill Nye and the curriculum experts at the Planetary Society, the Planetary Academy is a special membership subscription for kids and families who love space. Members get quarterly mailed packages that take them on learning adventures through the many worlds of our solar system and beyond. Each package includes images and factoids, hands-on activities, experiments and games, and special surprises. A lifelong passion for space, science, and discovery starts when we're young. Give the gift of the cosmos to the explorer in your life.
2: Venus may have a hellish surface, but for decades, we weren't sure if it was still geologically active. We got more evidence of that in 2023. On our March 29th episode, we featured Dr. Robbie Herrick, who was then a research professor at the University of Alaska Fairbanks, and Dr. Scott Hensley, a senior research scientist at NASA's JPL. They'd just discovered compelling evidence of recent volcanic activity on Venus using decades-old Magellan radar data in a whole new way. Hi, Robbie and Scott.
8: Thank you for having us.
9: Nice to be here.
2: So you've just released a new paper that's about surface changes on Venus, and it's gotten a lot of attention among the planetary science community. Even our guest last week, Lindy Elkin-Stanton, who is the PI for the Psyche mission, brought up this research because she was so excited about it. So what has your experience been like since this finding was released to the world?
8: Sure. I thought it was a pretty important result and that it would get some press. I've kind of been overwhelmed with how widespread the coverage is and, you know, trying to soak in my 15 minutes of fame, so to speak. And it's been, you know, pretty thrilling. I get to do interviews live on TV and radio around the world. And I'm glad that there's renewing some excitement about Venus. Of course, there was a lot of excitement when these upcoming missions were selected a year or so ago as well.
2: How about you, Scott? What's the last week been like?
9: It's been very nice to see all the interest in the result, first of all. And that's both from professional colleagues and from the general public alike. It's been really great to hear the excitement overall in the community. It's been really great for me as being a member of both the two of the upcoming Venus missions to see them being brought back to the forefront again and the excitement about people going back to Venus.
2: Why is Venus such a challenging place to research? And why is there so much disagreement and predictions on volcanic activity on this planet?
8: It's particularly challenging to study from the surface simply because the temperature is, I think, around 850 Fahrenheit, 450 C. The former Soviet Union landed a handful of landers, which lasted a maximum of a couple of hours. And even then, it's still quite difficult to do things. And so what that has meant is that the science that has been able to be done from the surface is very limited because of your time limit. And not only is it an issue of the time on your surface, but the nature of the conditions are such that even if you can deal with keeping your instruments cool or functioning, there's also the issue of the power source, and that if you're trying to do things right now, we don't have a setup where you could use solar power from the surface, and there's a whole other set of issues trying to use something like nuclear power. And so even if you can get things to survive, you're still going to end up battery limited on doing things on the surface. From orbit, synthetic aperture radar can see through the clouds without a problem. And so that's a great tool. A whole bunch of other stuff has a lot of problems seeing through the atmosphere. You know, if you look at Venus through a telescope, it looks like a fairly featureless yellow blob. And if you fly right and put yourself right in orbit around it, it will still look like a featureless yellow blob, right? Invisible light. And then even in kind of shorter wavelengths than radar, where you can partially see through the clouds, that very dense atmosphere is refracting a lot of the light and dispersing it. And so even though, for instance, there's a window where you can see through the atmosphere in the infrared, that scattering of light by the dense atmosphere makes the resolution that you can get very low. You do have some options for, say, floating around in the clouds at maybe 30 or 40 kilometers up, where it's, other than having sulfuric acid in the atmosphere, which is not too terribly difficult to deal with. But, you know, getting a balloon into the clouds is still a major challenge. So that makes the challenges pretty acute in terms of getting there. What Magellan revealed in very short terms is that Venus, and it should be this way, Venus, because it's roughly the same size as Earth, it has a similar amount of diversity in terms of the volcanic and tectonic structures that you see. So much more so than, say, Mars or the Moon. So there are true mountain ranges on the surface of Venus. There's a huge variety of volcanic landforms. There's gigantic rift systems. Plenty of evidence of things erupting and moving around on the surface. But we don't see things like the organized system of mid-ocean ridges that we have on Earth. There might be a few things that look like arcs of subduction zones. And we also don't see something like on Earth where you can take high-standing landforms and piece them back together, like, say, Africa and South America, and get the feeling that you have clear evidence that things have moved hundreds or thousands of kilometers around. So Venus is very complicated tectonically and volcanically, but it doesn't seem to currently have plate tectonics. And so what it has instead now and in the past, there's been a wide variety of kind of big picture scenarios that have been put forth to try and explain what we're seeing now. Some of those scenarios involve Venus being remarkably Earth-like through most of its history and then changing dramatically to the point where there's some people that think Venus had plate tectonics and had a habitable atmosphere until the last billion years ago. But there's other ideas in terms of one of the issues is that all of the things we associate with plate tectonics are really about a planet that is hotter than outer space cooling off. And so when you come up with these scenarios, there are flavors where Venus is comparably active to Earth now and backwards in time, but it's just doing things differently. And then there's other ideas where to get similar overall levels of heat coming out on Venus, just like the Earth, what you do is you dramatically fluctuate up and down the volcanic and tectonic activity so that right now you end up with a Venus that is remarkably less active than Earth. What you do is you dramatically fluctuate up and down.

0: fit with what we had before. But now, of course, there's a data set of one, right? So there's the possibility we might have found the only thing that's happened on Venus in the last million years, and we just got lucky. But realistically, I think this brings Venus into a comparable level of volcanic activity to at least Earth's big basaltic shield volcanoes like Iceland, Hawaii, the Canary Islands, that sort of thing.
1: You pointed this out, but you know, Venus might have changed dramatically over time. So Scott, why is it that understanding volcanism on Venus can tell us more about how the planet has changed over time? What makes us think that volcanism could have played a serious role in changing Venus from this potentially habitable world into this kind of lead melting, face melting hellscape it is now?
2: First of all, I mean, all planets evolve over time. And for a planet this size, we always expect volcanism to play a role of one form or another. It's the question of how it's structured. And I think Robbie went into great length in terms of how volcanism may be structured as a function of time. Is it organized around plate tectonics? Is it organized as intense periods of activity followed by very quiescent periods? It's the spatial and temporal organization of the volcanism that's really in question, not that volcanism would be involved at all. And so what we've seen on the surface of Venus, of course, is that it is extremely volcanically active, or has been in the past and influenced a lot of the evolution of the planet. The question is then, which one of these theories that has been put forward really best represents how that evolution occurred and in what time frame it did? Maybe I give a little bit of background. You know, how people determine the ages of surface and when things occurred is crater counting, basically looking at the size and distribution of impact craters on the surface. Unfortunately for Venus, we have what's called basically a uniform distribution. So unlike places on the moon or Mars, we can't tell relative ages of elements very well on the surface of Venus. So we don't have one of our great key indicators of time or how things evolved in time. So that's one of the things that a lot of these theories still open on the table. And one of the things we might hope with these newer missions, with the better resolution and additional tools that they bring to the table, that we might get some better idea on the relative chronology, and that will maybe help us separate some of how Venus evolved over time, questions answered.
1: And don't you love that when something just throws you for a loop? Like, that tells us that there's some interesting physics going on there that could tell us a lot about, you know, planets in our solar system, but maybe even beyond, exoplanets as well.
2: That's certainly the case. And it's one of the things that excites the community is what are the broader implications. The laboratory we have in our solar system is Venus, the Earth, Mars, and the Moon. So we definitely have to understand that first before we have a chance of really understanding the broader implication of what's happening with rocky body evolution around the galaxy.
1: This research just kind of goes to show that past spacecraft like Magellan still have a lot to teach us about our solar system. But as you said, Robbie, you know, trying to find a feature like this on Venus is like looking for a needle in a haystack. So how did you go about narrowing down your search for features like this?
0: To give you a little bit of background, Magellan passed over every place on the surface of Venus during its imaging portion of its mission three times. But while it was doing that, the spacecraft was degrading. So the area that it actually imaged the second time it ran around, it got about 35% of the planet or so, and then about 15% the third time around. And each of those was done with it wasn't designed to look for changes. It was done with a different imaging geometry. What I did in the search was I kind of had a list compiled from various sources of, you know, top 50 prospects for, you know, change during the Magellan mission, just started going through there. In terms of looking for changes with time, some of that repeat imaging is a lot easier to work with than others. And sort of like the old story about the guy searching for his keys under a street lamp because that's where the light was good. I started in this one area that wasn't in my top 50 prospects, but it was the one area on Venus where two images were taken, separated in time.

0: time with the exact same viewing geometry. And then I moved on from there to the prospects that were in the easier to work with data, where I actually found something was in this area called Atla Regio, narrowed in on the place where there are the largest volcano on the planet in terms of height and kind of size, and the number one place where you would expect to find a change is where we found a change. But it wasn't the first place I looked, because it was somewhere where the images were particularly challenging to work with in terms of looking for changes. So that's kind of how things went overall. And like any funded scientist, once I found something, I stopped and wrote the paper, right? So there's a lot of other areas that still could be looked at and maybe have something found.
1: But you bring up a really interesting topic, which is that as Magellan was going around this planet, it's taking images, but the viewing angle is very different as it's going around, which complicates this process. And Scott, you were instrumental in taking this data and then figuring out how to glean information about it based on its different angles. So can you tell us a little bit about that process and what you did to make this data make more sense?
2: Robbie sent me the imagery in an email saying, look, Scott, I think I found change on the surface of Venus. And I was cautious about that because people had sent me things like this in the past. And every single time I was able to prove that there was nothing that changed, it was really just an imaging geometry difference from the way the sensor collected the data. But when I looked at Robbie's stuff, I was cautiously optimistic right away that he really found something. But I really wanted to make sure that this couldn't be confused with we just looked at this from two different perspectives and it just looked like something changed and something really did not. So what I did is I used some knowledge about how radar really works. In one of the images, we could get a pretty good idea of the shape that was on the surface. And we know what vents look like generally. So we could figure out basically what the topographic profile looked like. And with those two pieces of information and knowing which direction the radar was looking at the data, it's possible to simulate what the images should look like. And so what we were able to do then is we took the two different imaging geometries plus our assumed shape of the crater, and then we made simulated look images that we could then compare to the real images. And we did lots of different variations of the crater shape until we found things that matched the data. There was another vent that was nearby that we didn't think did change at all, and we could match that up on both images very, very nicely. But there's nothing that we could do that would match up the images up the first time and the second time for the vent that changed. Its shape was different. It was no longer round. It was kidney shaped. The way the backscatter, how bright it looked inside the vent was totally different than the models. So nothing looked right. So that gave us a lot of confidence that indeed the vent had really changed. And we really found, or Robbie's keen eye had really detected something that had changed on the surface.
1: Finally, we journey to the frozen reaches of the Kuiper Belt, where the icy dwarf planets Eris and Makemake are quietly rewriting our expectations. In March 2024, I spoke with Dr. Chris Glein, principal scientist at the Southwest Research Institute. His team used the James Webb Space Telescope to detect signs of methane and potentially internal heat on these distant worlds, hinting at cryovolcanic activity deep beneath their icy crusts.
3: So from the density, you can infer that they're mixtures of water and rock, which is helpful to know. And it turns out that they are mostly rock. And having rock is pretty essential if high temperature processes or geothermal activity needs to produce methane, because there needs to be some source of heat. Like if you look, I study the moons of Jupiter and Saturn a lot. And on those worlds, we think that tidal heating is a huge factor. This is like gravitational tugs between the moons and the giant planets. But in the Kuiper Belt and on these particular worlds, you just don't have that kind of energy source. So really having abundant rock is critical. The radioactive elements like of uranium or thorium and potassium, one kind of potassium, you have nuclear chemistry, and this nuclear chemistry can power geothermal heating deep in the interior.
1: That's an interesting point, because these bodies are so far away from the sun, which is, you know, why we're so surprised by this level of activity. But can we start assuming that potentially these radioactive processes inside of these worlds are going to make way more of them more active than we thought possible?
3: It could. I think Pluto opened that door.
1: Yeah.
3: And now the door is being opened a bit further with these new observations from Eris and Makemake. But yeah, I think we're starting to learn that the observations are showing us that there must be some kind of ways to sustain a certain level of heating to promote chemistry. Now, whether all this chemistry happens today or it's from the deep, dark past, we don't know that. We just see the methane on the surface today. So we don't know if methane was cooked up in the interior 4 billion years ago or if it could still be happening today. That's something that people are going to have to start modeling. And we're going to think about what are the next steps for measurements that we might want to make to try to test these ideas.
1: The fact that you bring up tidal heating of Jupiter's moons and things like this sparks an idea for me. Did you in any way analyze the moons of Eris and Makemake?
3: Not yet. So there are data from Eris has a pretty big moon known as Dysnomia. It's much darker than Eris. And we know something, it looks like it's dark, but its interior is mostly made of ice. It doesn't appear to have a high density to have much rock in it. So there's some difference between Eris and its moon that isn't well understood right now. But we do have observations of Eris's moon. So I think in the future, there'll be the opportunity to analyze the data and see what can we learn about its moon and what can that help us understand about the history of the Eris Dysnomia system, because what we learned from New Horizons, you know, the mission to Pluto, we learned that there's this very intimate relationship between Pluto and its moon Charon. And the thinking is that Charon and Pluto actually had a collision early on, and that's how Charon became a moon of Pluto. And maybe something similar happened for Eris and its moon.
1: You also pointed out earlier that there is a lot of distance between Eris and Makemake, like 50 AU difference. Was there also a difference in the types of methane and the relative abundances of these isotopes, or were these worlds very similar?
3: They look very similar as far as the isotope chemistry within the error bars. So although these are Devani measurements and they're unprecedented, really, there are still error bars associated with these measurements. So within the error bars, we can't really say one way or another if the isotope chemistry is really different. But there are notable differences. So Makemake is closer to the sun than Eris is. That's one thing. And Makemake is also smaller than Eris, which is interesting. So in our paper, we propose that probably Eris may have a more vigorous history because it's larger. So you have this greater internal engine, right? This radioactive decay, the rock to drive the chemistry. You might imagine these processes would be more vigorous on Eris or more recent because you have a greater energy budget. So one possibility is that this methane production, chemical cooking, you know, the kitchen of the Kuiper Belt was open, let's say, and early on in the history of Makemake. Maybe it has an ocean today, maybe it doesn't. For Eris, the odds are probably better that it has an ocean and there could still be some active chemistry going on in the subsurface.
1: That's it for today's tour of volcanic worlds. Thanks for coming on the journey across our solar system and planetary radio history. Now, let's check in with our chief scientist, Dr. Bruce Betts for What's Up. We'll take a look at the latest findings from NASA's Juno mission, which recently completed a series of breathtaking close passes by Jupiter's moon Io. Hey, Bruce.
4: Hello, Sarah.
1: Have you ever gone to see a volcano in real life?
4: I've seen many volcano, but I've never seen a volcano while it was erupting.
1: Yeah, definitely seen some old volcanoes, but nothing that's active. One of these days, that would be a really cool trip to go see.
4: I would. It's quite spectacular, I hear. I'm assuming you are seeing it in a controlled circumstance and not an uncontrolled, dangerous circumstance.
1: Yeah, getting taken out by a pyroclastic flow or something would not be the way I'd want to go out. But, you know, we don't get to make these choices, I guess.
4: Well, you can stay away from volcanoes and then you won't have that happen.
1: That's true. Now, I'm hoping one of these days I'll get to go see the Keck Telescope in Hawaii. And maybe while I'm there, I can go on some volcanic geological adventures just to learn more. But
4: you can check out Kilauea. It's been firing up recently anyway.
1: Yeah. But some of the really cool images I've been seeing recently are from the Juno mission. I don't know if everybody out there has been following these adventures of Juno at Io, but those images are absolutely nuts.
4: Io's just nuts in general. Right. Nuts since we first started getting an indication that there was volcanism. And then, you know, it's the pizza moon. It looks kind of like a weirdo pizza. And it's got all this different type of volcanism that makes it all really cool looking. So you've got silicate like on Earth, and you've also got sulfur, and you've got sulfur dioxide being spewed out and coming down as frost. Sulfur's just weird, so it forms different colors depending on temperature and the like. And because there's almost no atmosphere, there's only some atmosphere because these volcanoes keep belching stuff out. Some of these plumes go up 100 to 150 kilometers. And some of the stuff gets out into space. And in fact, by chance, we may talk about that in my other, when I talk to you in a little bit about certain kinds of facts. Ah. But for now, what do you want to talk about? Juno and Io.
1: Well,
4: I just got excited about Io. I'm sorry.
1: I mean, Io is so cool. I've had some really terrifying nightmares about that moon of all the places in space. But, you know, as we've been getting more and more of these images, we've been learning more things about these lakes of lava and stuff that are on the surface. So I wanted to ask you a bit about what are some of the more recent things that we've been learning about Io from these observations?
4: I mean, we know that there are lava lakes on Io, but with infrared images coming from the Italian JIRAM, I don't know how it's pronounced, the Jovian Infrared Auroral Mapper, can do infrared bands that will see these. And they've located more than 40 of these lava lakes on Io. And they're huge. You know, you get a lava lake in a caldera or somewhere tied to a volcano on Earth, and it's hundreds of meters wide. These are 10 to 100 kilometers wide. We knew that lakes existed, but didn't have as much detail as now. So thanks to Juno, we have various interesting little tidbits, like the lava lakes are usually hotter at the perimeter. They seem to have crusted in the middle. And of course, Io's really cold, so things freeze out quickly. But yeah, it's weird. And also, they discovered the massive volcanic hotspot, which seems a little presumptuous to call it that, because there are all these volcanoes. I mean, Io, most volcanic thing in the solar system, you got like 400 volcanoes that are active. But this massive hotspot was discovered that's larger than Lake Superior. So basically, they see extreme heat and extreme eruptions spitting out 6 times the total energy of all Earth's power plants combined when it erupts sometimes.
1: That seems
4: like a lot.
1: Really, though. But, like, you know, we're going to get some cool new observations of it over time. So maybe, you know, I know not all of them are as close to this moon. I think some of the more recent flybys have been a bit more distant. But if we can combine all of this over time, I want to know how that hotspot changes.
4: It's a scary place, that Io, and it's a scary environment around it. So that's why they only dipped the spacecraft close for part of their orbit, because of the high particle radiation environment.
1: Gosh, it would be so cool to go there, but also super duper duper dangerous. I don't know why it's the most dangerous places in the solar system that make me want to go visit.
4: Because of who you are, Sarah.
1: It's true.
4: Exciting, crazy. These are the types of adjectives that come to mind.
1: Let's go check out a volcano. Let's just go to Antarctica.
4: Road trip. Should we migrate into the random taste fact? Do you like donuts?
1: I love donuts.
4: What would you think of a donut the size of the Earth's moon's orbit?
1: Oh, man. How would you eat that?
4: Well, it's even trickier because it's, I'm referring, of course, to the Io Plasma Torus, which is a mathematical term for a donut shape for those more crude than mathematicians. And it's charged particles, it's plasma, and so it exists in this fourth state of matter, primarily with ions whipping around in Jupiter's magnetic field. So Io is not just a weirdo down at the surface in its volcanism, but it also, when it spews those plumes of material up really high, it ends up having kind of a neutral cloud of material hanging out around the moon, part of the atmosphere, but then extended beyond that as well. And you've got these particles that are already in Jupiter's giant magnetosphere. Jupiter's whipping around every 10 hours with the magnetosphere and slams things into other things, and it ionizes things. So you got positive charge stuff, negative charge stuff, and it's all running around all crazy, and it forms this donut shape around Jupiter, a torus. And there's even more weird stuff, which I'll just mention one of the things, which is you also have the Io flux tube, which connects Io to the polar regions of Jupiter with charged particles and running along magnetic field lines. And you can actually see the effects of Io in the aurora of Jupiter. So this is mostly just to say, hey, donuts, tasty. Plasma donuts, huge, less tasty. Now I want donuts.
1: This is reminding me of two things, right? Like, one is the E-ring around Saturn that's produced by Enceladus. Yes. So frequently, you know, these moons are just pumping out whatever it is, whether it's, you know, water in the case of Enceladus, or in the case of Io, some kind of ridiculous material from the volcanoes. But also, the original images that Juno got of the aurora and how it connected to Io was really spectacular. Mm-hmm. But those recent images that JWST took of the aurora on Jupiter that came out, I don't know, a couple weeks ago, were also just absolutely crazy.
4: Yeah. Aurora are weird enough already, and then you get interactions with moons, and it gets quite deliciously, enticingly bizarro.
1: Right.
4: I like donuts. That's all I can think about now. I'm sorry. Everybody, go out there, look in the night sky, and yes, think about donuts. Thank you, and good night.
1: We've reached the end of this week's episode of Planetary Radio, but we'll be back next week with more space science and exploration. 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Mark Hilverta and Ray Paletta are our associate producers. 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
1: Yuri's Night 2026. This week on Planetary Radio. I'm Sarah Al-Ahmed of the Planetary Society, with more of the human adventure across our solar system and beyond. On April 12, 1961, Yuri Gagarin became the first human to reach space. 65 years later, we celebrated that milestone at Griffith Observatory in Los Angeles. Throughout this episode, you'll hear from educators, engineers, and space explorers, all of whom share some common ideas. We talk about what we can do in space to inspire that next generation, and how seeing the Earth from space changes our perspectives about humanity and our future. First, we'll hear from Laura Tomlin, who's the CEO of Space for Teachers. She talks about inspiring the next generation through hands-on microgravity research projects that put real science in the hands of students and teachers. Then robotics engineer Kaylin Carpenter from NASA's Jet Propulsion Laboratory walks us through some amazing tools and robots he's helping to build that are going to be exploring the moon and beyond. Software engineer David Hernandez from Blue Origin was working at the Club for the Future booth, an organization dedicated to getting the next generation excited about space. Research scientist Robert Green, also from JPL, talked about the invention of imaging spectroscopy and what that can teach us about the worlds around us. Later, I caught up with aerospace engineer Andy Sidwani, who flew to space aboard Virgin Galactic. He shared what it felt like to see the Earth from above and reflected on what the Artemis II astronauts must have experienced. Then we'll transition to the main stage at Yuri's Night. First, we'll hear from cinematographer and polar explorer Jannika Mikkelsen. She's Norway's first astronaut. She'll tell us why we need storytellers in space just as much as scientists, and tell the story of her historic polar orbit mission. Space philosopher Frank White, who's the author of The Overview Effect, is joined by actress Nadine Nicole from The Expanse and commercial space explorer Christopher Huey for a panel discussion on what it means to see Earth from space and how that perspective can change everything. And finally, NASA astronaut Ron Guerin brings it all together, sharing his own journey to space and reflecting on what we can learn when we take a step back and see our planet as a whole. Of course, we'll close out with our chief scientist, Bruce Betts, in this week's What's Up. He shares the lesser-known story of what went wrong the day that Yuri Gagarin took his first historic spaceflight. If you love Planetary Radio and want to stay informed about the latest space discoveries, make sure you hit that subscribe button on your favorite podcasting platform. By subscribing, you'll never miss an episode filled with new and awe-inspiring ways to know the cosmos and our place within it. Yuri's Night is a global celebration of human spaceflight, held every year on or around April 12th. It marks the anniversary of Soviet cosmonaut Yuri Gagarin's historic first flight, the first moment that humanity crossed that boundary into space. Yuri's Night was founded in 2001 by Loretta Hidalgo Whitesides and George Whitesides, who saw an opportunity to unite space enthusiasts around the world in a shared moment of celebration and inspiration. In the 25 years since, it's grown into one of the largest space events on the planet, with gatherings around the globe. And this year's celebration was a special one. It marked the 65th anniversary of Gagarin's flight, the 45th anniversary of the space shuttle program, and the 25th anniversary of Yuri's Night itself. And by strange and beautiful coincidence, it also happened to be one day after the Artemis II mission splashed down, marking the first return of humans from lunar space in over half a century. The Los Angeles Yuri's Night celebration has traditionally been held in other locations, but this year it found a particularly fitting home at the iconic Griffith Observatory. The observatory is perched above the City of Stars with the Hollywood sign visible in the distance. I want to give a special thank you to the Griffith Observatory Foundation, who not only helped make this night possible, but granted us access to the audio of this event. Griffith Observatory Foundation is the nonprofit that supports Griffith Observatory. Their mission is to keep this Los Angeles landmark open and accessible to everyone for free, supporting science literacy, public astronomy, and free education programs like their fifth grade school program. You can learn more about their work at obs.la/support. And it was quite an event to put on. The crowd that gathered that evening was a mix of space enthusiasts and families and some really special guests. The event also had ambassadors stationed throughout the grounds to talk to attendees about space exploration. It was my first time serving in that role, and I had so much fun talking to people about space for literally hours on end. Out on the front lawn, under the open sky, organizations set up booths to share their work with the public. Here are some of the conversations I had with some of the exhibitors.
6: Hi, I'm Laura Tomlin. I'm the CEO of Space for Teachers. We are a nonprofit focused on microgravity research opportunities for teachers in their classrooms.
7: That's amazing. As the daughter of a teacher, I know how important it is for teachers to get the resources to share this kind of thing with people out there. What have you been doing here today to try to encourage young people to get more interested in space?
6: So today we are spreading the word that our teachers are heroes. They are working really hard every single day. They make their students like rise to these challenges, right? students are so capable of doing really hard things. And I think a lot of times they don't really get credit for that. So when you bring these difficult challenges to teachers and to students both, it's amazing what they can do in the classroom. So as our organization, we work directly with teachers to develop microgravity research projects. Basically, we help guide the teachers and then the teachers guide their students on these microgravity research projects. We work with them weekly. We take them through the technical design review of their research. We take them through payload integration, through flight safety reviews, and ultimately the teacher will then fly their student design on a parabolic flight and test it in microgravity. So it's really powerful that these students can see the things that they built in space with their teacher being tested and getting that data back. It is just the coolest thing. And these are projects that are aligned with academic research, industry research. They work with SMEs. So it might be on like a propulsion management device, looking at separating out bubbles from liquids in a fuel tank and designing devices that can do that, to slosh baffles, to how to flush out wounds in microgravity. There's all sorts of experiments they do that are aligned. And, you know, a lot of people think that, you know, a sixth grader can't do this, or an eighth grader or a 12th grader, but they can. It's all based on fundamental science principles. And when you pose it to these students that they are answering these real questions, that is inspirational. It teaches them that they can do really hard things. And that's the beauty of space exploration, is space brings everybody together under, you know, just pure inspiration, pure exploration, and it makes people strive to do the near impossible.
7: Being able to work on that kind of actual science as a young person, I think, would have meant the world to me. And I'm sure you've heard from a lot of young people who've been very inspired by this. What have been some of your experiences talking with both the teachers and the students?
6: It is profound. From a teacher's standpoint, you're really getting your, it's uncomfortable, right, to work in this situation. And it's not just me. This is, we work with teachers, you know, all the time. And it's the same across the board. It's uncomfortable to step out of that zone of, you know, you feel like you know everything in the class. You've been teaching it for 15 years over and over again. And all of a sudden you are the student again, and you're having to learn these things and learn them right there alongside your students. So it's this process of serious challenges, some intimidation, followed by wins, followed by challenges. And it's this roller coaster throughout the whole process that just culminates in this remarkable moment of the realization of, hey, these are what my students feel out here in the classroom. I understand that now. And it's just a really big learning process for both. It was for me. It is for the teachers that I work with. Before I was a teacher, I was a biologist. I was a plant pathologist, not a, you know, super well-known field. When I started teaching in the classroom, I would always bring in, you know, some plant disease aspects, some little plant pathology. And so on one of our parabolic flight, basically it was looking at disease resistance. Does a plant that has flown in microgravity have a different susceptibility to disease? And so these were sixth and seventh graders at the time. And we went through this whole process of growing plants, flying them on a parabolic flight, bringing them back, inoculating them with diseases. You know, they had to learn all these different techniques. And at the end of the year, we always give a survey for the program that's, you know, what fields or careers are you interested in? And we list all 30% of the students checked plant pathology. And I was like, plant pathology has never seen these kind of numbers. Never. So, but it wasn't just that. It was engineering. It was biomedical research. It was all of these things. When they started, it's maybe an astronaut, a lot of, you know, astronauts, engineers, that sort of thing. But they just didn't know. So this is an opportunity for these students to see, hey, look at all of these opportunities. There's something out there for everybody.
7: How can people learn more about your organization and help support your work?
6: You can go to spaceforteachers.org. So we are called Space for Teachers because really what we try to do, our mission is to make space for teachers in real research so that they can bring this to their students and have something that is meaningful and authentic research in the classroom. There's no better way to learn. So spaceforteachers.org.
7: Thank you so much.
6: Thank you.
8: My name is Kaylin Carpenter. I tell many of the children that I give talks to, I'm a robotics footwear designer.
7: What does that mean exactly?
8: Well, robots need to get from point A to point B, and depending on where they are, there's different fundamental physics available to them. So I've worked on Mars helicopters that can fly. I've worked on a lot of different drone ideas like Shapeshifter for Titan. I'm the inventor of the Exobiology Extent Life Surveyor EELS robot to get through the fluidized media of Enceladus, try to get down through the vents, and swim in an alien ocean. One of the people that came up with the idea for Moonfall. So we were ending the sample recovery helicopter and we're like, well, we've done great work. What could we do on the moon? We're like, well, we can't use blades, but could we use some type of thruster? So we started looking at what we could do to basically take this team, take this great work we've done, transfer it to the moon. So thruster variants, we're looking at ones where you can actually harvest water ice from many of these bodies, have an airless body drone that would be a multi-body solution. So working a bunch of component technologies to start moving into that. So we don't have to reinvent these things. But yeah, each of these, this has moved into manipulation. I did the spring wheels that are on our Endurance A rover testbed that we want to send to the moon to do 2,000 kilometer drive, get 100 kilograms of rocks to be able to age date the moon, also understand its whole entire geologic history. And then I do sensorized grippers, underwater grippers, sampling systems. Each one of these basically touches the world. It's how the robots touch, interact with the world, and do the function that they're designed for.
7: You have a really cool job. Before I say anything else, can I say I love the EELS robot? That's such a cool concept.
8: Thank you. Thank you. It's personal favorite.
7: So you previously worked on sample return concept, kind of like Ingenuity, but to pick up some of these samples. Are you excited about these new Ignition Day announcements now that the plans for what we're going to be using these helicopters for has changed a little bit?
8: I'm extremely excited about it. I've actually spent last weeks going through the whole entire output from that, analyzing where are there shortfalls, what technologies do we need, what's going to make this so that we can stay on schedule, on budget, and really achieve it. We've broken everything down by timeline, by mass, what might be missing, what things are being overlooked, and there's requests for information out right now that we're being responsive to make sure that we're going to be able to meet these goals for humanity.
7: Well, congratulations and good luck with that. That is a big next step. But after seeing the way that Ingenuity absolutely crushed it, I cannot wait to see what multiple Ingenuities can do.
8: Thank you very much. We're very excited.
9: I am David Hernandez. I am a software engineer at Blue Origin.
7: So you're here today at this Club for the Future booth. I want to say a few years ago, I made a postcard to send to space and I waited a long time and it finally arrived back at my home. It's been so cool finally getting that. Can you talk a little bit about what your program does and what kind of outreach things you do for the young people?
9: Yeah, I mean, Club for the Future is really all about getting the next generation of folks excited about space, right? It's becoming an even bigger and bigger thing. I mean, Artemis just happened, right? Like literally yesterday as we're talking. Yeah, and you can see, you know, currently kids are out here doing their little postcards and we'll get them back the way, same way that you did. So we do things like this. There are other events that are also hosted, like we go to different schools to talk to them about what is it that we're doing, you know, have the kids ask questions to us, you know, about what they're interested in space and any sort of engineering thing related.
7: So it was the Artemis 1 launch. I missed the actual launch, but the day after I got to go to a Blue Origin factory for the first time. I got to see the bits of New Glenn laid out. It wasn't all the way together yet. What is it like working at a place where you guys are on the verge? You just finished erecting this giant, giant rocket.
9: It is fantastic. I love going down to Florida because I feel like a kid at a candy shop walking through there. I'd imagine you might have felt the same way, like seeing all the hardware out there, seeing how massive that rocket is. It's fantastic. And then seeing it, unfortunately, I wasn't there when our first New Glenn launched, but I saw it go up, like be get lifted, right? So yeah, it's absolutely amazing. Yeah.
7: What parts of the rocket have you worked on personally?
9: So I am a software engineer working on our enterprise system. So I build the tools to help the engineers build the things. So focusing a lot on AI, specifically on ensuring that AI doesn't hallucinate answers. You know, hoping to get the engineers that are actually working on something, right? If they need some sort of data, they have any sort of question, it's able to quickly give them that response and really help them, you know, 10x, 100x the work that they're doing.
7: How do you prevent them from hallucinating? Are you creating just a specific kind of database for that LLM, or are there other ways that you're restricting the software?
9: Without getting too into the details, so one of the approaches that we're taking is what's called RAG, so Retrieval Augmented Generation, right, wherein we give the LLM the actual data that it's going to be using and then put some guardrails around it to ensure that it uses the data and not whatever hallucination that might come from the LLM itself.
7: That's a lot of fun. And honestly, that's like a juxtaposition of so many modern day technologies all at once. What has it been like seeing people finally begin to use AI in the space realm?
9: Oh, it's been amazing. Like, how cool is it to say that like we're using AI and space related technologies, right? It's as futuristic as you can get. And I've really seen how, it's helped quite a bit. I was, even as a software engineer, I was a bit of a skeptic. I was like, I don't know how good it's going to do. And then the new model started coming out. And I was like, wow, it's amazing. You can do quite a bit with it. You can automate quite a bit of tasks. Yeah, it's been fantastic.
7: Yeah, well, we're not trying to create a full, you know, like AGI or whatever at this point. We're just trying to make sure that we can augment the ways that we go to space and help automate these things so that our spacecraft can do things on their own and that our astronauts have better ways to access data. So I think this is a really cool usage of that technology.
9: Yeah, it's fantastic. Really, that's what it's for, right? We want to make sure that we are helping and enabling the engineers, helping and enabling the entire chain that's building this rocket, right? Because it is such a complicated system that any help that we can give, it gets us to get that launch cadence to start going up pretty quickly and coming back down and reusing the rocket. So yeah, it's been fantastic.
10: So I'm Robert Green. I'm a research scientist at the Jet Propulsion Laboratory.
7: And you work primarily in spectroscopy, right? What kinds of missions are you putting your work on?
10: So I came to JPL to work on something called imaging spectroscopy, which was invented at JPL quite some time ago as a way to go to planets in the solar system and understand what molecules were on their surfaces, whether it's Mars, the Moon, or Europa. It also has relevance at the Earth. So we built a class of instruments called imaging spectrometers. The first generation went to the outer planets, to Saturn and Jupiter. The next generation is going out now. There's MISE on Europa Clipper heading to Europa. EMID is on the space station looking at our planet. We're building USIS Moon to go back to the Moon, and we have a plan for Mars as well. All these instruments give us spectra for every point in an image, so we know what molecules are present. And we can pose or answer questions, whether they're scientific, whether it's in situ resource utilization that you'd like to know at the Moon. I was involved with the Moon Mineralogy Mapper, which, of course, in 2008 and 2009, produced those first spectacular maps showing that there was water and hydroxyl on the illuminated surface, and subsequently evidence for ice at the poles of the Moon. And that's driving some of the thrust as we move back for those resources, focusing on the poles. And just recently at the National Academy, their science division announced the Eagle VSWIR mission, which will look at our planet with 1.5 million spectra per second. And it's also pathfinding for the next generation to go to the Moon and Mars. All these spectrometers are helping us answer new questions, both applied here on Earth, critical minerals, agriculture, fire fuels, really relevant in California, so we would know where the fire fuels are and how we might mitigate. So that's my passion, and that's what I've been involved with at JPL.
7: How does it feel having worked on the Moon Mineralogy Mapper, knowing that in part the future angle of where the Artemis astronauts may land on the Moon is in part due to the data that you and your team collected?
10: Well, it's just extraordinarily wonderful. We built an instrument knowing we were just trying to see if there was water maybe at the edges of some of the permanently shadowed craters. And when we got there, we saw that there was hydroxyl absorption way down near all the way down to the equator, and of course quite a bit at the poles. So we made the case with the evidence, backed it up, and now that's a pathfinder that's giving us focus to go after those resources. So it's wonderful. For me, it's the gift of sticking with good spectroscopy.
7: We're all looking forward to Europa Clipper actually getting to the Jovian system.
11: Yes.
7: But it's not actually going to be getting beneath the ice. Clearly, there's this giant ice shell. But what can we learn from the spectroscopy of the surface of this world that might give us some clues to its habitability?
10: Well, we're going to see the chemistry of what's on its surface. And there's lots of evidence that materials from the subsurface have made it to the surface in various places. So we're going to be able to interrogate those and look for the various lines of evidence to give us more information about the nature of that ocean below the ice shell. So it's extraordinary, and we're so excited. It's an important first step, and it's wonderful to be involved with that. Diana Blaney, of course, is the PI of the MISE Imaging Spectrometer and a close colleague and friend.
7: Well, I always love it when people come to these kinds of events with cool props in their pocket, but I'd have never met someone who had a spectrometer in their pocket. This is amazing. How does this work?
10: We're going to show you spectra of the sun and the Earth's atmosphere. Let me just get it going.
7: It's wild that we now have this technology kind of shrunk down to the size where you can just literally keep it in your pocket.
10: On future Mars science helicopters. In fact, we have a version that we'd love to do that. Mm-hmm. Hopefully we get to do that with. So I wish everyone could see that, but that's a spectrum of the sun. And here you're seeing, well, I got to hold it and point. I'm running the third hand. But anyway, that's oxygen in the Earth's atmosphere. This is water vapor. These are solar Fraunhofer lines. And we're seeing that all real time. If I point it down, we see the chlorophyll of plants. So all the molecules in the solar atmospheric system are revealed right now with a spectrometer in my pocket linked to my cell phone, which is where this display. And this is extraordinary. My vision is this will be one of the tools. You have cell phone cameras, which actually the CMOS camera was invented at JPL long ago by Eric Fossum. Hopefully we'll be jumping to full spectrometers in people's cell phones as I'm starting to take that path here with this one.
7: This is such a cool technology, and I cannot wait to have one for myself. I think anybody who's deep into space technology understands the power of spectroscopy, what it's taught us about our own world and the worlds beyond. And honestly, it is one of the most powerful tools we have for understanding the worlds that are not in our solar system.
10: Absolutely. For exoplanets, that's what we're going to be using. We're going to use the chronographs to get the light from the exoplanet. We're going to feed that into spectrometers. We're going to see what molecules are there and what hypotheses they inform. Hopefully, maybe a case for evidence of planets like ours.
7: Well, we'll see. We've seen some hints here and there, but the fact that we can even get that kind of data about these worlds at all is just so amazing. What a time to be alive.
10: Yeah, when I was born, there were 9 planets, then there were 8. Now there's thousands. How extraordinary is that?
11: Later that evening, I stepped inside the green room where the other ambassadors for the event were gathered. That's where I had the chance to meet Andy Sadwani.
12: Hi, my name is Andy Sadwani. I'm an aerospace engineer, and I had the opportunity to fly Virgin Galactic in 2024.
7: What was that like to actually see the Earth out the window?
12: It was absolutely incredible. The first words I had when I looked out the window were, oh my God, it's just an amazing, amazing planet. It looked like this giant blue ball floating in this vast sea of darkness, and it was moving, you know, quickly around the Earth, and we were just amazed to see this beautiful view.
7: I feel like there are some things that you can try to understand on paper, right? You can think in your head, like, I know what it might be like to go up on a rocket. But how different was the actual experience, and how did it change your opinions of the experience for others?
12: I've seen so many pictures of the Earth, and I've also performed data review on actual launches and seen the Earth in video. Nothing prepared me for what I saw out the window. It was an electrifying blue, and the atmosphere looked alive, and it was just this shield that would protect us and protect all the living organisms on the planet. I don't really have the words to describe it. I guess what I could say is I discovered some new colors when I looked out the window.
7: What advice would you give to people who hope to go to space themselves someday?
12: Any altitude is attainable with the right attitude. And chance favors a prepared mind. Like, whether you think you can or you can't, you're right. Getting yourself in order and working towards the things that you would need to do to become a space explorer, you can start now. So, you know, whether that be studying about other people's space travels, reading biographies, taking flight lessons, doing scuba diving, or just, you know, touring NASA space centers.
7: After having been through this experience, what do you think those Artemis II astronauts were feeling when they splashed down yesterday?
12: Watching them splash down live was phenomenal. Part of me was thinking about what is the vehicle feeling? And then the other part was, what are they feeling? Like, what's the splashdown feel like? What are the emotions that they have upon reaching Earth? What are they thinking about? Are they thinking about their family, their mission? Are they thinking about what burger they're going to order, you know, like when they get back to the mainland?
7: Well, thank you so much. And honestly, it is so wonderful to meet people who have that space perspective and to be here at Yuri's Night together. So thanks for sharing that experience with everyone who came here to celebrate the first space traveler together.
12: Absolutely my pleasure, Sarah. Thank you.
11: We'll be right back with the rest of Yuri's Night 2026 after this short break.
13: Greetings, Bill Nye here, Chief Ambassador of the Planetary Society. 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That victory, that was you. But the fight isn't over. 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And together we can carry on, keep exploring, and change the world. Thank you.
11: As the sun set over Los Angeles and the city lights came out, the celebration moved inside. Many of us gathered for an evening of stage presentations that focused on human experience in space. We heard the stories from people who had ventured beyond our planet and returned transformed by what they saw. I'm only going to be sharing brief segments of the two-hour presentation, but I'm going to add a link to the full video of all the talks so you can see all of the images and the beautiful video that people shared. That's going to be on this episode's webpage. The first speaker of the evening was Jannicke Michelsen, who's Norway's first astronaut. She's also a cinematographer and polar explorer. When she flew to space aboard the Fram 2 mission, she became part of the first crew ever to orbit over both the Earth's north and south poles.
14: My language is film. I am an astronaut, but I'm also a cinematographer. It's amazing. It really is amazing that we come to a time where four first-time flyers can fly together on what is called a side quest, because the Dragon was never made for this kind of space exploration. I live in Svalbard. It is an island pretty close to the North Pole, the most northern settlement. And we are 2,500 people who live there in a town of 3,000 polar bears. That is, and it's kind of like living on the moon, except, you know, we have oxygen, but we do also have polar bears. So I loved riding really fast on my horse. My horse was called Star. And then one day I fell off. And that meant I had 5 years of learning to walk again. And during that time, I couldn't go to school. I actually studied space. My teacher was like, just study the thing you're interested in. And right then was STS-99. And with such a boring name, it ended up being an awesome mission to follow as an 11 and 10 to 11... 12 and 13 and 14 year old. I followed this mission for years. I actually called NASA and applied for a job. And my mom called NASA and told them, well, she's only 14, so she can't apply for that internship. And then I refused to talk to her. But that career, you know, I'm going to go back, because the cool thing is I probably talked to a reception at the Johnson Space Center and she's like, well, you know, you're in a wheelchair. Astronaut probably isn't a realistic dream for you. But you can be the world's best in 3D. You could become a 3D technician and engineer. And I'm like, yeah, I'm going to be the world's best in 3D. And that's actually what recruited me to the Fram 2 private space mission, the first ever polar orbit of a spacecraft. And my job, actually, not only am I the vehicle commander, my job is to photograph and film that orbit in 3D and, you know, regular 2D. I actually landed on the 4th of April last year, 2025. So this is my one-year celebration. Yeah. Our mission is called Fram. We are honoring the polar ship Fram that went to both the North Pole and South Pole in 1911. What I love the most about this mission, 1911, they brought a cinematographer because they understood, how are people in Norway going to understand where we've been and what we've done if we do not document it and continue telling that story? And then finally, when we're in orbit, we're safe. And I'm able to do what I love the most, and that's being a cinematographer. And you can plan a lot in 18 months. So we started planning 18 months before the mission. But once you're weightless and all your equipment's weightless, oh, man. So you do learn to switch your orientation. Look up when you lose something. Don't always look down. But the thing I noticed, or the thing that puzzled me when I was in space, I've learned about the blue planet at school, but when I looked out of the window, I didn't see a blue planet. The planet I saw was 50% of the time like this, because we're 25% Arctic, 25% Antarctic. And you don't really see countries. The easiest place to see is the Nile, and then you're like, ah, Egypt, got that one. That one's easy. But it's actually really difficult to see countries when you're in space. I belong to the new generation of astronauts. We are private. There's only 11 of us, and we have diverse backgrounds, like myself being the first ever cinematographer, lucky enough to receive an astronaut training. And that's what I tried to talk about. You know, when we're going back to the moon, and we're going to stay, and we're going to build a moon base, and we've got the Artemis Accord. That means that we're going to have all nations joining in that moon base, and we are going to have people going to the moon to work, and you're going to need all the different roles you need to operate a town on the moon. But after being in space, like all of you, I was watching the Artemis II live streams, and Commander Reese Wiseman said something beautiful, and he says, you know, about Earth, it's a special thing to be a human, and it's a special thing to be on planet Earth. Because out there, you know what? There's nothing. You're out there and you're looking down. You're like, all molecules are there. And it's a bizarre thing. So thank you for your time. And also, it's very important to inspire. I'm the first Norwegian astronaut. There will be more. So I'm actually inviting 40 astronauts to come to Norway to inspire my nation to become the next astronauts going to the moon.
11: Janneke's story is just such a great reminder of why we need to send storytellers into space. The images and the video that she shared that night were absolutely spectacular. There's something really powerful about the ways that we can tell the story of space to people down on the ground through these formats, because that perspective can change a lot about the way that we see ourselves and our place in the universe. Immediately after that conversation, Frank White, who's a space philosopher and the author of the groundbreaking book, The Overview Effect, took to the stage. He was joined by actress Nadine Nicole from The Expanse and commercial space explorer Christopher Huey, who also goes by Chewie. They talked about the Artemis II mission and what happens when people see the Earth from space.
15: Something happened in 1961 that was tremendously important in terms of space. Of course, that was Yuri Gagarin's flight. Something important happened in 2021 when we had the first commercial space flight, civilian space flight. What it means is everybody here could actually fly without being a NASA astronaut. We are the new astronaut corps, every one of us, right? There was a contest called Inspiration 4. The current NASA administrator put that together, funded it, ran it. Loretta and I competed for one of the seats, along with two of our friends. I was all gung-ho, you know? And then I realized there's not going to be any professional astronaut on board. And there are not that many people applying. I could win. Be careful what I wish for. Well, this is also a series of speakers where the astronauts outnumber the non-astronauts. You know, we're seeing a really big change. So, Chewie and Nadine, I think we have to talk about Artemis.
16: Yeah.
15: We just have to.
16: Yeah.
15: What did it mean to both of you that we returned to the moon? We really hadn't been there in so long. It was at a time of incredible strife, division on the planet. And there we saw a perfect mission, pretty perfect. You've flown. What did it feel like to somebody who's
17: find ways to organize and divide? You just see cohesive, one unified planet. Yeah. And so seeing those pictures coming back, especially from the dark side, not really the dark side, but the far side of the moon, Pink Floyd, he's ruined it. The far side of the moon, great album, by the way, the far side of the moon, Just like, yeah, we really are alone. And I remember thinking about when I was in space looking at the Earth, I was thinking about how we are all one and how we are all together and that we're connected, you know, the overview effect. But what I saw in the pictures from the moon in Artemis 2 is we are alone. Like collectively, the Earth is by itself. Because like when you go to space, you have perspective. You can see where the other and that we're connected, you know, the overview effect. But what I saw in the pictures from the moon in Artemis 2 is we are alone.

0: So I think it is different, and I think it'll certainly inspire. The cool thing about Artemis is, like, you know, it's a long time since we've flown to the moon, and, you know, we almost dropped the ball. We almost lost the ability to do big, amazing things like this, because, yes, we write down engineering plans and we make all these engineering drawings and send these missions, but, like, there's so much tribal knowledge that's built in people's head that gets passed along. Like, building a big, complicated rocket is big and complicated. It needs really a large amount of smart people and, like, continuity of education and, like, just to keep the passing the torch. And so if you wait too long to do these things, you will have to relearn those lessons, and there will probably be more failures that we don't need to have. So it's just so important to, like, keep up the momentum. Mm.
1: Very well said. Nadine, you and I are the non-astronauts here.
2: Yeah.
1: Yeah, it's kind of weird, isn't it?
2: But I think
1: what did it mean to you to watch Artemis?
2: I love that the whole world had eyes on it. It was, like, very similar to the movie Look Up, where we had this collective moment where we could all understand that we're at this pivotal moment in time. We're not just the space explorers anymore. We're moving to inhabit space for the first time. Like, this is our time. It's such an incredible time to be alive. The juxtaposition of all this division that's happening on our planet and the desire for connection is an interesting time for this to happen, for us to have the perspective from them and their experience up there. Because we send astronauts and we think they're going to have a technical experience, but they're up there, like, hugging and talking about grieving and telling everyone here their message of unity, of, you know, seeing the separation dissolve and just seeing the oneness of everything. And they're sending these messages back. And I think that gives us such a cool opportunity of this perspective that we're missing here on Earth. Mm-hmm. Right? We're living in the separation. We're living in the illusions. It's hard. We need that perspective to evolve. Mm-hmm. And just being in this time and space here now, I think it's just an incredible time. Even though it seems like a geopolitical move, it's not like, you know, there's a lot of tension between countries of, like, who's going to own the moon or who's going to own space and what that's going to look like. And I think that's the big question that we need to put out there is, who is space for? Who's going to have access to it? And what design systems are we going to embed into it?
3: If you'd like to explore more of Frank White's thinking, we actually have a really wonderful book club edition episode that's dedicated to his book, The Overview Effect. You might want to look that one up, because it's just absolutely fantastic hearing Frank's experience speaking with astronauts. But to close out the evening, we heard from NASA astronaut Ron Guerin. He's a fighter pilot, a humanitarian, and someone who spent 6 months aboard the International Space Station. Ron had a really powerful perspective on what it means to see Earth from space and what's possible when humanity works together.
4: Does anybody feel like we're at an inflection point in our society? Yeah. Does anybody not feel like we're? So, yeah, we're at an inflection point. And what I've been hearing all night is about the power of perspective. And that's what leaving the planet really does for us. It gives us a perspective. So thank you for this honor to have a conversation with you to recognize that moment where humanity was able to take the first steps towards the stars. Like I said outside on the steps, it's really poignant that we're having this celebration the day after the splashdown of Artemis II, when those folks came back from traveling around the moon. It is amazing that we're going back to the moon. That was a sign that this isn't just an idea, this is a reality. We really are going back to the moon. We are really going to stay this time. And what the power of the space program is it gives us the opportunity to realize that when we set aside fear and agree to work together, we can accomplish anything, that nothing is impossible. And, you know, together, if we take that same mindset, that mindset of the space program, and we do bring it down to the Earth's surface, you know, we can solve the problems that are in front of us. Seeing the planet from space, I think you'd be amazed at the thinness of our planet's atmosphere. And in that moment, you'd be hit not only by the sobering realization that paper-thin layer keeps every living thing on our planet alive, but you'd also be hit by the sobering contradiction

0: between the incredible beauty of our planet and the unfortunate realities of life on our planet for a significant number of its inhabitants. But I also think seeing the planet from space would fill you with hope. Seeing what we can accomplish when we work together, as evidenced by the International Space Station itself, would extend your optimism. Your definition of the word home would expand rapidly to encompass the entire planet. And for the first time, you might truly understand what it means to be part of one human family. Now, obviously, you don't have to go to space to realize any of this. But traveling to space started me on a journey towards a deeper understanding of the underlying inherent beauty of our interconnectedness, of our unity. Going to space made a lot of things become clear. From space, it's clear that everything is changing. And things are changing faster than ever. And it's not just happening in one region or industry or nation. It's happening all across the world and is affecting all sectors of society. As such, the mindsets, the approaches that have led us here, that have led us to this moment in history, are rapidly becoming antiquated and ineffective. But this creates an opportunity for us and for those that can adapt. Now, in order to successfully capitalize on the opportunities that are all around us, we need to take a holistic approach and strive to see how everything fits together. We need to understand that moving towards a more inclusive, just, and stable world, while protecting the environment, protecting national security, and improving our economy and businesses are not mutually exclusive. They are all complementary. In fact, they are more than complementary. They are required. We can take a socially just and environmentally sustainable approach to business that also increases profitability, and we can also protect national security for the long run by rising to a higher vantage point, expanding our perspective, and seeing the bigger interdependent picture. Above all else, we need to understand that as daunting and challenging as all these changes that we've seen, they're just the tip of the iceberg. We are entering into a new human epoch where everything will change, especially how we solve the problems facing our planet and how we conduct business. And one of the best ways to navigate the uncertainty and the chaos that's all around us is through collaboration. Collaboration that leads to shared strength. Now, over the course of my career, I've had the opportunity to have some amazing experiences. And these experiences, I believe, have given me a very, very unique big picture perspective of our planet. And so today, I want to put our conversation in the context of this bigger perspective. I want to put them in the context of the orbital perspective. And in doing so, certain trends, truths, and the path forward become clear. Now, a little over 50 years ago, humanity as a whole had a collective out-of-body experience, an out-of-body experience that led to an inflection point between two human epochs. Now, the story of this inflection point begins on the winter morning of December 21st, 1968 at the Kennedy Space Center in Florida. Atop the tallest, the heaviest, the most powerful rocket ever brought to operational status at the time, the Saturn V, sat the crew of Apollo 8. There was Commander Frank Borman, Command Module Pilot Jim Lovell, and Lunar Module Pilot Bill Anders. The aim of this mission was to become the first crewed spacecraft in history to travel to and to orbit around the moon, and of course, to return to Earth safely. But the inflection point came 3 days later, when the crew of Apollo 8 came up from behind the far side of the moon on their fourth orbit, and they realized something never seen before by human eyes. Commander Borman was the first to see the amazing sight, and he called out in excitement to the others, taking a black and white photo in the process. In the ensuing scramble, Bill Anders took a more famous color photograph, and it was all captured on the flight voice recorder. I wonder if they realized the significance of that moment. They had just become the first humans in history to see the whole planet hanging in the blackness of space, and the first to capture this image for the rest of us. Now, this famous photograph is known as Earthrise, and this is probably the most influential photograph ever taken. This image revolutionized how we see the world, how we see ourselves, with its simple message that we are one people traveling on one planet towards one shared future. But unfortunately, the significance of this image has, or had, for the most part, been forgotten. But back in 1968, for a brief moment, the world was one. People from all over the world, including even in the Soviet Union, a nation that was locked in a space race with the US and a Cold War with the West, proclaimed this a monumental achievement for all of humanity. For a brief moment, the world rallied around the image of Earthrise. And this is Earthset. So you've probably all seen this photograph. It was taken about 5 days ago by the crew of Artemis II.
1: Wow.
0: Now, our return to the moon can serve as a second wake-up call. It could be a second opportunity to change how we see ourselves. Now, for Apollo 8, you have to realize that Apollo 8 was taken at the end of 1968. This was a year that was filled with much strife in the United States and most of the world. The year saw political assassinations and massive unrest in streets and cities all around the world. And although the threats that we face today are somewhat different, we are living through at least equally chaotic times. Now, one of those assassinations in 1968 was Dr. Martin Luther King Jr. But precisely 1 year before the Apollo 8 astronauts were hurtling through space on their journey to the moon, Dr. King gave a sermon. He gave the Christmas Sermon on Peace, which I believe gives words to what Earthrise evoked.
2: It really boils down to this, that all life is interrelated. We are all caught in an inescapable network of mutuality, tied in a single garment of destiny, and whatever affects one directly affects all indirectly. We aren't going to have peace on Earth until we recognize this basic fact of the interrelated structure of all reality.
0: The interrelated structure of all reality. This isn't a cliche, this isn't a philosophy, this is the reality of the world that we live in. This is fact. What will help usher in a new human epoch is a greater understanding of the basic fact of the interrelated structure of all reality. So when my six-month mission was, and I remember thinking to myself, I'm home. And what was really cool about that thought is I was home, but I was in Kazakhstan. So to me at that moment, home wasn't just Houston, Texas, where I lived with my family at the time. Home was Earth. And our definition of that word, home, has profound implications for how we problem solve, how we treat each other, how we treat our planet. And the other thing I realized is expanding the definition of the word home did not come with a requirement to forget where we came from, our national, our ethic, our religious, our organizational affiliations. It simply means seeing those things in the context of the bigger picture. And so in the context of the bigger picture, I want to thank all of you for what you're doing to help make life on our planet as beautiful as our planet looks from space. You don't have to be in orbit to have the orbital perspective. And by working together, we don't have to accept the status quo on our planet. So thank you very much.
3: I bet Yuri Gagarin never imagined that all of these years later, people from across the world would be shouting his name and celebrating what his flight meant for humanity. But while we're celebrating Gagarin's achievement, there's something about his story that I think is totally worth knowing. Bruce Betts, who's our chief scientist, is here with this week's What's Up, and a lesser-known tale about what actually went wrong on that historic flight. Hey, Bruce.
4: Hey, Sarah.
3: Man, it has been a lot of adventures this month. Like, I just got back from the Day of Action a few days ago, but now we're flashing back to this moment earlier this month, right after Artemis II dropped down, and it was Yuri's night. Like, it's just been a lot of space celebration recently.
4: You're just a space party animal.
3: Space party animal. But so I've been going to Yuri's night for many, many years, but I was literally like this many years old when I found out that Yuri Gagarin's flight was way more like terrifying than I thought. I mean, going to space is scary. Going to space as the first person is terrifying. But then there was like a hardware malfunction during the Vostok 1 mission, and I had no idea about it. So I figured we should talk about it because that was extra surprising to me.
4: Yeah, I mean, all sorts of fun, festive stuff. And plus, it's not as surprising because Soviets tended to hide any failures or try to.
3: Right. So me not knowing.

0: about this was actually by design.
1: Yes, it was. I mean, they hid the profile of the mission for several years, whether it fit the definition or not of first, I don't know, round trip to space, because they hadn't figured out how to land yet. And so he had to bail out at 7 kilometers up and parachute down. But they hid that part till 71. At least that's when they admitted it. And that was the part that worked. They just knew that didn't work. So those are courageous people to get in those spacecraft. But they had some genuine problems, anomalies, malfunctions. 10 seconds after the retrofire, the service module failed to separate from the reentry module, which is bad. That's bad. You don't really want to go through the atmosphere attached to your service module, but he did. The modules tumbled and spun violently, and I'm sure it was very fun and very calming. And then it was still attached by some wires, but eventually, you know, good job going through the atmosphere, because that burned up the wires and modules separated. And I like that Gagarin, just in the process of all this, said everything is okay. I mean, he said it in Russian, of course, during the gyrations, because he didn't want to make noise. Because he figured it wasn't dangerous. You know, that seems like that's obvious. It was probably more dangerous to upset the Soviet high command.
0: How weird is that? It's like, no matter what generation of astronauts you're from, it's like they're such calm people that even in situations like this, they're like, it'll be fine. So what if I'm spinning out?
1: Yeah, well, I mean, they chose everyone in that era was choosing test pilots who were built to be calm.
0: That was the other really cool thing about Yuri's night this year, is that there were just so many people who had been to space, not just, you know, NASA astronauts, or we had a Norwegian astronaut as well, but there were a lot of people that had been to space on commercial space flights.
1: Did you count yourself? Because you sometimes seem like you've been, you're in space.
0: Nope, Sarah doesn't count yet.
1: All right, yet. Ooh.
0: Yeah, well, I mean, that was a really fun thing about something that I think Frank White said in his talk about the overview effect, was that essentially because of this new age of commercial spaceflight, like everybody on Earth is basically part of the astronaut corps. I mean, most of us are still not going to go to space, but there's a chance, and that chance is getting higher all the time. And so, you know, I won't give up hope.
1: you keep hoping. Believe me, we've all said we'd send you to space if we could.
0: But, you know, if we could just make sure that the service module actually separates correctly and I'm not dragging things by wires in space, that sounds so terrifying. But man, he did it. That's so crazy.
1: Yeah, I picture him like, are there any scissors around?
0: Right. So we just go out.
1: Wait, I always bring a pocket knife. Okay, I'm good. I can cut those. Just reach outside my burning spacecraft and cut those. It'll be fine. Yeah, no, those guys were impressive.
0: Seriously,
1: I mean, they still are, obviously, but those early spacecraft were crazy. Shall we move on?
0: Let's do it.
2: Random space fact.
3: Rewind.
1: So the rings of Saturn, they are ridiculously thin compared to their diameter, at least the vast majority of them, when there's some strange part, but even those parts. So if the main rings of Saturn were as thick as a Blu-ray disc, let's say, if people still know what those look like, the Blu-ray disc would have a diameter of over 33 kilometers, or
0: no
1: 21
0: way.
1: Miles. Well, Yahweh.
0: Dude, that's...
1: God. Yeah, it's nuts. It's nuts.
0: That is nuts. Like, I remember when Cassini started dropping those readings about the actual thickness of Saturn's rings during those ring dives. And I remember thinking, like, wow, that's not at all what I expected. But when you put in that perspective, that's those are really, really thin.
1: Yes, really, really thin. I mean, I believe on average they're around 10 meters thick, and they're, you know, size of country, big countries and width. That was an odd way to say it, but you get the jam.
0: Yeah, that's so cool.
1: Everybody, go out there, look up the night sky, and think about if ring diving the thin rings of Saturn, then how long would it take for the service module wires to burn through? Thank you and good night.
0: We've reached the end of this week's episode of Planetary Radio, but we'll be back next week with more space science and exploration. 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

0: Hello and welcome to the Space Policy Edition of Planetary Radio. I'm Casey Dreyer, the host and also Chief of Space Policy here at the Planetary Society. This month, I am very excited to host somebody I've wanted to have on the show for a long time. Dr. Patrick Bisha was a strategic advisor at NASA for many years. He is also the founder of the Global Space Group. He's an adjunct professor at Georgetown University, just an overall general expert in space policy. But his particular expertise is quite relevant these days. He was previously the overall lead for Asia, particularly China and India, in the Office of International and Interagency Relations at NASA. And he has a lot of long-time understanding and depth of research in China's space program. And of course, Mandarin, he speaks Mandarin and the language, has done quite an extensive amount of work in that area. He was recently testifying before the House of Representatives in the fall of 2025 on the role of China's space ambitions and the relative decisions that the United States should make or not in relation to those. It's probably understating it a bit to say that China's pretty important to overall U.S. space policy these days. We have seen in the last few years an increasing amount of rhetoric about China as a geopolitical rival that must be met and matched in space capability in the United States. And it has basically set the current schedule for Artemis in terms of trying to land American astronauts or American allies and astronauts onto the surface of the moon before China, which is widely expected to occur sometime around 2030, possibly earlier, possibly later. I have a lot of broad issues with the geopolitical framing, to be honest. I understand that there is a geopolitical dynamic and great power competition, but I look back to Apollo and I tend to worry that framing this too much of a race is great for the lead up. It helps you get there faster. It helps unlock resources. It helps establish political priority. But the problem with the race mentality, which we saw in Apollo, and which I should note Artemis was expressly designed to avoid, was the endpoint. Now, once you have won, it's very hard to sustain that level of investment overall. It's also profoundly unfair in some ways to NASA, which, despite the race rhetoric, has not been funded in any way to reflect a geopolitical priority in the United States. The funding for even just Artemis or the elements of Artemis have been at best slow and steady over the past 10 years, as opposed to the rapid spike of funding for Apollo. We are relying primarily on commercial entities to make up the difference from what the government is willing to invest in what has now become apparently a priority for U.S. national interest. These may work, but it is a very different way of approaching it. So I want to dive into this role. Is China even in a race with the United States from their perspective? What are their capabilities? What are the consequences if China gets to the moon first? And of course, we'll expand this out to what NASA does in space science and what China does in space science. And if that's even consistent with the race mentality. Before we do that, of course, I need to make the pitch. If you're a listener and enjoy this show or the other work that the Planetary Society does, I hope you are also a member, or at least a donor, to the Planetary Society. We are an independent nonprofit. That means that everything we do is enabled by individuals across the world. We don't have big corporate money. We don't have government grants. That has actually been very helpful in the last year or so because we are independent. We can say what we want. We can focus on the important things that we share, the values that we share, space science exploration, optimism, the future, and how we approach this together. Planetary Society is at planetary.org/join if you want to join us as a member, or just the website, of course, on all the social media channels. Again, if you like this show, consider joining. And if you are a member, thank you very much. You enable us to do this job. And consider upgrading your membership and helping us do an even better job. We are, if I may say, working real hard these days to make sure that space science remains one of the priority capabilities that we do, not just in the United States, but around the world. And now, Dr. Patrick Bisha. Patrick Bisha, thank you for joining the Space Policy Edition of Planetary Radio.
1: Thank you. It's great to be here.
0: Is China in a great power competition with the United States? And if they are they actually competing and racing us to the moon? Or is it just us thinking that they're doing that?
1: Well, I think we are in a strategic competition, the U.S. and China. I think a lot of the rhetoric about a space race has really been coming from the United States. You don't hear quite as much at, say, a leadership level regarding a space race in China, but they are closely watching what we do in space. They're watching the advances that NASA's making in the Artemis program and carefully paying attention to, you know, every step along the way. So there is a competition, and they're well aware that there's a competition, but the rhetoric is less heated than it is in the United States.
0: Why do you think that is? Why is that rhetoric lower? I mean, it almost from an outsider perspective that I have, you could almost argue that they're just doing their program and it's the United States who's being quite reactionary to it. But I know that it's not as open of a society, so you don't see those levels of debates. Are they executing a plan pretty much as designed years ago, or have they changed in reaction to what the United States has done at any point in terms of space? At least, again, we're civil space.
1: Yeah, so two things. So they are executing a plan that was largely formulated a decade ago in some cases. Certainly with the lunar program, some of the major elements of it were formulated two decades ago. In terms of human spaceflight, this started in about 1992, and so it's even longer time ago that they first envisioned having a space station, things like that. So in a lot of ways, it is kind of a methodical movement forward in a longstanding plan. I think another way to look at it, however, is that, you know, China historically has not publicized a lot of their missions far in advance and kind of kept it fairly quiet. This includes even major launches of the human spaceflight program. And, you know, in part, this is perhaps because they didn't want to lose face, or they didn't want it to become a sensitive issue or a political issue. And so I think there's an aspect of that at play here as well. However, I do think they're becoming very confident in their mission to land the Chinese astronauts on the surface of the moon. We're hearing continuing progress updates and more discussion about this upcoming mission and series of missions, actually.
0: Is this actually like a stated public goal, or is this all inferred in terms of the human landings? Because it's obviously progressing in that direction, but I've been hard pressed to actually see it. And again, I just may have missed it. And this is one of the challenges of following this. Like, is this a public goal that they will land astronauts by a certain date?
1: It is.
0: Okay.
1: It's a stated goal, and it's been stated by the China Manned Space Agency, among others. Yes.
0: So let's go back to the origins. I mean, so the Chinese political system is, would you call it unique, relatively unique in the, I mean, current global order in terms of its communist, but also has strong kind of capitalist undertones. You did a lot of research in this and, you know, talked about there's like these kind of diffused, or there are people, what is it called? Diffused authoritarianism or fragmented authoritarianism. Summarize kind of just like what kind of system is producing this and what kind of processes need to happen to kind of coalesce around this idea of sending astronauts or getting Chinese astronauts onto the surface of the moon. And how does that compare to kind of our process in the United States in terms of what is guiding that and what enables that to survive over time?
1: Yeah, so I do think China has a unique system, and a lot of that's just by historical circumstance. And, you know, you mentioned a term of our fragmented authoritarianism, and this is an idea that, you know, some China scholars, Kenneth Lieberthal and Michael Oxenberg, developed back in the 1980s studying energy policy in China. The idea here was that you had several bases of power, of sources of authority in the Chinese system. There was the party, the Communist Party of China. There was the military. And then there was what we might call the state government. And it was the interplay between these various high-level sources of authority that kind of yielded decisions and policymaking. And then within those, you also had various lines of authority. So you had within the state, you had ministries. Within the party, you might have party officials in charge of provinces. And then you had things like state-owned enterprises. And these three centers also vie for power and to the ability to make the decisions. And so this system largely exists today. It was an observation that they kind of formulated decades ago, but by and large, it's a very useful way to explain the political system in China. And so this is kind of how space policy is made in China. This is fairly different from the U.S. I would argue it's completely different, actually. So in the U.S., you know, as we all know, you know, especially with this podcast, there are basically several sources of policymaking. There's, you know, the White House, there's the Congress, there's industry, which is playing a much more significant role now, and there's what's called the scientific community. And policies are, you know, if you have a new mission you want to do or a new strategy, it can come from the White House, which may propose it, may propose the budget to Congress. Congress may either agree with it or not agree with it, appropriate funding and through an appropriations bill, or provide new direction through an authorization bill. Industry may chart their own path in certain areas, which we're seeing more of in the last decade. And then you have the scientific community, where you have things like the National Academies of Science developing decadal surveys for space science, for earth science. And they all kind of weigh in. And they all have a say, and they'll have a preference for what they want to do in space. So there's negotiations in both, right? In both systems. Just the actors are quite different.
0: Yeah, I mean, I think reading some of your background material that there seems to be kind of equivalence in some of that. That there is like a Chinese scientific academy, right? The Chinese Academy of Sciences, and you've identified that as a pretty important mover. I think there was this discussion of policy entrepreneurs, I think was the term. And so these ideas are also starting somewhere, but they're just working through a very different set of kind of checkpoints and interests being represented. What type of strategy tends to be deployed? For example, let's even sending humans to the moon aside for a second. How does the Chinese system determine what's the next space science mission that they're going to do? Through what process does that occur? Because there must be some kind of scientific input on that.
1: Yeah, so there's a couple examples that might be pretty useful. So first of all, I do want to clarify some pretty key distinctions between, say, the National Academies of Science in the U.S. and the Chinese Academy of Sciences in China. In the U.S., it serves more of an advisory function, where they kind of convene the scientific community, they develop the key science questions, they ask the community to prioritize those questions, and then they produce the Kale survey. That process is not really the same in China. We have seen, say, in the last 10 or 15 years, I think two major efforts where the Chinese Academy of Sciences developed a space science strategy, a long-term space science strategy that they then published. Doesn't necessarily carry the same weight as a decadal survey in their system, but that's not really the only role for the Chinese Academy of Sciences. They actually also have a very significant role in funding startups, commercial space companies. They have a much, much greater role in type some of the business of space than the National Academy.
2: And then they have a startup function in some of the

Money Pals. This is what we call Deep House. And the reason why we call it Deep House is because it was obscure music. That's why we call it Deep. It was obscure. And Deep House has taken on its own thing over the years. Being like, oh, you know, Larry Heard, Ron Trash, because we do like moody chords, things of that nature, jazz-oriented stuff. But,

0: Grooveless Records. DJ Set.
1: Yes, mitt i hand. Med musiken som är svår att sitta still till. NRS ger dig mindre prat och mer musik. Mer musik. Mer musik.
2: This is a kind of a mass culture we live in, and it makes you look like something or act like something that you really aren't. You know, it's like a falseness. It's like a mass personality. Just made me so narrow that I couldn't really do again myself justice. So I just broke totally away from that whole modern dance thing. They had a lot of rules and regulations which just didn't fit with me, you know. I want to do this the way I want to do it. I want to determine my own destiny. I want to determine how I am to speak on a stage. I don't want to be a mass personality. I don't want to be a one dimension. I want to be me. I want to be human.

this gave me a sense of totalness. A need to be in an atmosphere that is free, that is open, that is striving for truth, and not somebody else dictating to you how to

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1: Yo, my name is Afrim.
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drip drop. 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
2: Better late than never. Yeah.
3: Gucci Boy is in the building. Gucci Boy is in the building. Gucci Boy is in the building. Gucci Boy is in the building. Gucci Boy is in
2: the building. Gucci
3: Boy is in the building. Gucci Boy is in.
2: You know how we do things.
3: Gucci Boy is in.
2: Yeah.

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1: JY, turn me up. 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

0: 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Yeah.
1: Strip. Club. Priority.
0: Number 105 tonight.
1: Strip. Club. Priority.
2: JY, turn me up.
1: Strip. Club.
2: Mm.
1: Strip. Club. Priority. Club. Priority. Club. 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Club. Priority.
2: Strip.
0: Young Miami.

0: pitch at just minus two. Would you believe? This was kind of dope and slow. To begin with. Yeah.
1: JY, turn me up. Miami. That's all my scammers and my kid money bitches.
0: Hit record of the summer 2026.
1: JY, turn me up. Miami. That's all my scammers and my kid money bitches.
0: Carisha

0: 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Young Miami, Spenda. From the streets to the top of the world. Shout out to all the independent radio stations, all the small local strip clubs and regular clubs in Miami and all over the South in the US of A. Who built this record?
1: Strip. 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
2: 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KY, turn me up.
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0: Shout out to all the strippers in the city, Stockholm City. 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
1: Hej, det här är Amina Axelsson och du lyssnar på Soul Underground Show på MRS 90,5 med DJ Jens.
0: Vegan pole dancer, Amina Axelsson, salut. As we keep it rolling, for my ladies. Back to the vinyl power play. The Cardi B. Limited edition Poland pressed, alternate cover signed, pink, double vinyl, album power play, yeah. And it's DJ Swanko, Smash David alongside Don Alfonso on this track. Speak to him, body, speak to him.
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1: DJ Jams, baby, baby. Your boy Jaden Kiss, Deep Block General, live in Sweden. 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It's going down, you heard? 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
1: baby.
0: Coast.
1: The banging is hottest.
0: Shout out Sheik Looch.
1: Station in the world.
0: As we keep it rolling. This one's still sounding real crisp as well. Hey, don't know up to number 3 on our catchme.com top 20 joints on the street, yeah. Hey, don't know about my YK needs still killing it with this one. Right. This way, I'm gonna get me. And it's Nigel, you know on this track. Last show of June 2026.

0: things, joints like these happen.
1: 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Break this shit. 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What the hell? That's how I'm being way too humble. I'm about to start popping shit. Gotta pop it.
0: Shout out to all of the A.
1: I can't hit a major league. I got a piss that I can miss. I walk around with dog shit.
0: There's a new generation out there now taking over. A trap rap ish. Trap music ish. Make it. 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

0: It's your boy Jeezy chilling right here with the homie DJ Jens. You know how we do on MRS 90.5. Y'all know what it is. It's the world. Let's get it.
1: You know how we do things, Pickles? Yeah, exactly. Shouts to Snowman Jeezy.

my goodness. 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

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It's insane! Another summer belonging to Pluto. Shouts to Motown Records for this MP3 promo, yeah. 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
1: Strip. 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
0: Shout out to all the camp girls, all the OnlyFans girls stacking that dough as well. This one's for you as well.

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0: Xamarin Rewinds, Jamaican Dancehall, Sound System Clash, Style. Those who know, know. Yeah.

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0: music.
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1: These strain on produced joints. Still heavy on this Shiro. 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

Or living all area codes of that quality street music. 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Bashment selections for y'all tonight, yeah. Louis V, shoes, Godspeed, shirt, go yard, buck, bins, them up. Is this Soul Underground turning into a dancehall show? Street, this me, turning into a bashment show? Is it? Shout out all the veterans out there. Bobby Condor, salute. That's why I like work. Shout out to the Ashman Sound Killer. Don't forget, Reggae Attack Show here on the MRS Tuesday evenings, 6 till 8. Make that a day. Louis V, shoes, Godspeed, shirt. Central European summertime, yeah. Swedish time, that is. Louis V, shoes, Godspeed, shirt. Go yard, buck, bin. This one's still killing it, Chronic Law. So, church, living a good, good production. Me a dirt. She love me killer, she a wine and burn. Patty biggie, yeah, nice girl. She wild out, she did shout. Shouts to Rhythm's World.

0: 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Yeah.
1: Yo, this is Butch Banton saying, tell me now, oh massa God, world around. You're tuned to MRS 90.5, keep it locked.
0: We've been doing this for a hot minute now. 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

0: Fact. One Ski OG killing it. On this Black Shadow music and Trade on Rami music. Purple Touch with it. And I already told ya. On the island, Jamaica. It's still all about sex. Still all about sex, yeah. Monsky OG, let's do it.
1: Pretty freak, but she look decent. I know any man I touch these legs. What y'all, but she just
0: purple touch with the people. 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

0: Big Dog Jugglers.
1: Chaitan, I wanna sometimes.
0: On the Purple Touch with it. Yeah.
1: Well, life would be like,
0: This one, the Open Relationships Anthem.

0: Exactly, it's kind of crazy to believe that one person only is going to be able to satisfy all your intellectual, sexual and emotional needs for a whole lifetime. It's insane, it's insane. What you saying, Bill?
1: You're locked into the soul. You're locked into the soul underground. You just can't afford to miss it. Stay with us. Stay with us.
0: All area codes you already know.
2: Yeah, Brooklyn, Harlem.
0: Back to the hip hop.
2: Yeah.
0: DN's fuckar du. På ettan och tvåa.
2: Yeah, Brooklyn, Harlem. Yeah.
0: Inte lika slick som Funk Flex här, men shout out Flex för this one.
2: Yeah, Brooklyn, Harlem.
0: Gorilla Music, Etherboy Music Group, Digwax.com, let's do it.
2: Yeah, Brooklyn, Harlem.
0: Yeah. Coney Island, what's good?

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1: Yeah, Brooklyn, Harlem.
2: Remix.
0: Ron Browse and Nebs.

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1: Detroit, Michigan.
4: Bows on the plane, a lot of beans roll around. Everybody shine.
1: Another very important city in hip hop. You know how I say it, how I do it. Another important city in R&B, of course, as well.
4: Whole city.
1: Shout out to all of the D.
4: Whole city grinding for the first day of summer. Bows on a plane, a lot of beans roll around.
1: Rapping it for y'all tonight with PC.
4: Lose they mind first day, get sunny.
1: I swear, Wesso. A little bit later tonight.
4: First day of summer. Bows on a plane.
1: Not that
4: a
1: late.
4: Lot of beans
1: not that late.
4: Everybody shining, whole hood getting money.
1: New PC.
4: Man, first day.
1: Thing called First Day of Summer. This one kind of custom made for us. Ain't gonna fraud.
4: For the first day of summer, bows on a.
1: Shout out DJ Drama, shout out Capo Jim Jones. Those who know, know.
4: Whole city grinding for the first day of summer, bows on a plane.
1: All you long time Soul Underground listeners know what I'm talking about.

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Z-Music. 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
2: fortfarande i huset förstås.
0: Gucci. 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Gucci boy is Gucci in the Gucci building. Gucci boy is Gucci in the Gucci building. Gucci boy is Gucci in the Gucci building. Gucci boy.
2: As we move.
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1: Strip. Switch to shot. Switch to shot for this one. Yeah.

0: Many hoes ain't got nothing on you, especially when you ain't got on no clothes. You spoiled the dough. I'm buying you diamonds, I'm buying you clothes.
1: Underground show.
0: Vintage Chanel's and Kelly's. You can't decide when I'm buying them both. Yeah, you bet it's Aaliyah. I'm rocking a bow. Yeah, you bet it's top of the.
2: Exactly, I'm dropping some Gucci. Some Stella McCartney on her. I'm vegan, you already know. Big Dog DJ Jeff. As we move. Shout out all of Mobile, Alabama. Outside the Bryson Tiller. And inside the sounds of the no cap. And it's Aiden Lair on this track.
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It's like no cap. Killing it with his leverage, leverage joy. My niggas still robbing, like they forgot that I got it. Shout out Atlantic Records for this one, yeah. From the T.O.P. Soul Underground, you know it. It's no cap, leverage joy. Goes hot, goes hot, goes Jetski.

0: attack this joint though. No, no cap killing it. Yeah. Again, shout out to MP3 Wax. We officially break records. Yeah.
1: What's happening? It's your boy, shout out to L.O. Kicking my main man, DJ Jim, on the Soul Underground Show on MRS 90.5. Let's get it.
0: Shout out to alle som gått bort, ingen nämnd, ingen glömd. Shout out to everyone who's not here anymore. Gone but not forgotten. And this is the 45 RPM. Mexico Press. Exactly. 45 RPM, Mexico pressed red quadruple vinyl album power play. 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

0: track Quadruple Vinyl Power Play of the Quadruple Vinyl album from J. Cole, The Fall Off, as we keep it rolling. Back to the same procedures. Yeah.
1: DJ, gents, DJ.
0: Oh, måste köra lite. Oh, Young boy, never broke again. Yeah.

0: when I was right.
1: It's the rhythm and the blues, babe.

Dag, shout out Vertigo Global Music Promotion for this one. Pull up. Yo. Shout out Black Box and yo. Pull up. Sons of the G, I really feeling this joy. Brand new joy. Think called 100 degrees. From Burjan. Exactly, it's Trey 1000 on this track. As we bring this Gia Joy back.

0: like a pyramid. Tell your ex when I got big check, come home, I sit. It don't matter to me, we can do our three, make love, we fucking the six. My Latrovi, son to flex, don't worry about hoes.
1: Again, Detroit, Michigan, what's good? I was spinning PZ earlier. And now right here, right now, I swear Wezzo.
0: Thank you, June.
1: And it's June the Genius on this track.
0: Been playing around for a little minute, been chasing that pussy when we first met. Start comparing me to your ex when I got big check, come home, I sit. Yeah, don't matter to me, we can do our those but I'm
1: my ex. It's the version of that old soul underground classic from way back in the day. Flowetries, say yes. Sounds of the I Swear Wesso.
0: Thank you, Joe.
1: Thing called Say Yes as well.
0: Thank you, Joe.
1: Shout out I Stop Records.
0: Yeah.
1: MP3 Wax for this one.
0: Yeah.
1: We break records. You already know.
0: Yeah.
1: This one custom made for us, custom made! Speak to him, Wesso, speak to him!
0: Been playing around for a little minute, been chasing that pussy when we first met. Start comparing me to your ex when I got big check, come home, I sit. Yeah, it don't matter to me, we can do our three, make love, we fucking the sex. My Latrovi, son to flex, don't worry about hoes.
1: Special youth for us.
0: Change your life, even though you on tuck. Pop, pop, make the buzz go up. But I already know what you lacking is trust. Trying to track this love.
1: Love this,
0: y'all. I won't never slack. You won't have to ask you, thugs, nothing. Plus, you independent, that's why I respect.

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For the big dog DJ Jets. Yeah.

0: to your ex. When I got big check, come home, I sit. It don't matter to me, we can do all three. Make love, fucking the sex. My Latrovia, son to flex. Don't worry about hoes, ain't none of them threats. Yeah, I could change your life, you know you don't touch. My problem ain't buzz or what, but I already know what you lacking is trust.
1: Trying to track this love. DJ Gents. DJ Gents.
2: The music just turns me on.
0: Yeah.
3: I swear, what's up? From Buria. Again.
0: Been playing around for a little minute, chasing that pussy when we first met. Stop comparing me to your ex when I got big check. Come on, I sit. It don't matter to me. Do all three, make love, fucking the sex. My Latrovia, son, the fuck.